in a funny way, the shaving of my head has been a liberation from a lot of stupid vanities, really. It has simplified everything for me. It has opened a lot of doors, maybe.

Alrighty. We started off that set with the Linda Lindas with Burning Out. Then we followed that up with... spoiler, sorry about that. We followed that up with tune by Waves. That's with two Vs, with Nine is God. Then we had Roll With It by Oasis. And JoJo's Jacket by Stephen Malkmus. And that last tune there was Eve 6 with Small Town Trap. Hey, if you're looking for something to do in the area, in the community, and you want to see what's out there, you can always go over to the community calendar over on weru.org/events. There you'll find all sorts of different activities that you can go take part of in our community. Just looking at tomorrow, Tuesday the 25th, a few of the items... We have hand building. Nope, that one's an eighth. We have an author talk with Ann Packer and Ayelet Waldman down at Friend Memorial Public Library down in Brooklyn. We have the adult beginner steel drum class over at George Stevens Academy in Blue Hill. And we have some live performances, live jazz in Castine at the Pentagoet Inn and Pub over in Castine. It's going to be the Night and Day Trio. And then the Firefly Experience with Firefly the Hybrid and Family over at Stonington Opera House. All those are happening just tomorrow. You can find those and so much more over at our community calendar. Again, that's at weru.org/events. So you might have guessed what the next song is, right? But we're going to keep going on with some more music here. It's summertime, so still, just barely. So I'm going to be playing a little bit of Bananarama here with Cruel Summer on WERU.

All right. We started off that set with Cruel Summer by Bananarama. Then we had a new song by Violet Grohl that was Big Memory off her latest album, Be Sweet to Me. Then we had OK Go with The House Winds off of Oh No. Then we had Worthy Kids there with Up Reprise. It's off the Big Top Burger original soundtrack. And then that last tune there is by Honey Dip. It's called Suicidal Summer Rider off their album Groovy Indian Summer. Going to take a quick look at the weather. It is currently 67.1 degrees Fahrenheit here at the East Orleans studio. Tonight, it's expected to be pretty patchy, dense fog in the area, a low of 58. Then tomorrow, the fog will continue and transition into some isolated thunderstorms, with a high of 79. Into tomorrow night, where the low will be 57. Some more thunderstorms and fog in the area. Before it all clears up for Wednesday, with a high of 80 and nice and sunny. Going into Wednesday night, with a low of 59, partly cloudy. And then, who knows, that might change all by the time we get there. But that's how things look right now and in the near future. Also in the near future, some more music. We're going to keep going on with this last set for the hour. This is going to be Person with Dance Macabre on WERU.

There's trouble ahead. Trouble that may or may not be a Signal 30. What will we find? A minor mishap? Or will we look upon the stark face of death?

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My voice, or this voice, belongs to Sometimes Greg here with Wicked Gravity. Getting ready for the second hour here. Yeah, why don't we just get right into it? This next song has been on my perpetual summer playlist for years now. So again, as we're saying goodbye to summer, slowly yet surely, I thought I'd play it here. This is Wyoke with If You Should See, here on WERU.

That was Rat Boys with Anywhere. Before that, we had Not a Surf with Stalemate. Anal with Zombie before that. Andrew Bird with Fake Palindromes, and that set started off with Wyoke and If You Should See. Thank you so much for tuning in to Wicked Gravity. I hope you are enjoying yourself, enjoying the music. Stay tuned. At the top of the hour, we're going to have Captain Barney take over for Main Coast Blues. You can always check out the schedule over at weru.org to hear what kind of music is coming up next, including seeing the latest, actually playing back the latest episodes of each show, and seeing all their playlists as well. So if you want to recreate them, find out what was that song that you just heard? 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But for now, on the air, we're going to keep going. And we're going to play a tune by Nirvana. This is Dumb here on WERU.

right. We started off that set with Dumb by Nirvana. That was followed by Two Step by the Dave Matthews Band. Then Fever by Nico Case, and that tune there was Private Presley by Peach Pit. One last look at the weather before I take off. At the top of the hour. We still got time. It's 65 degrees Fahrenheit here at the East Orleans studio. Looking like it's going to get to a low of 58 with some dense fog out there. So be careful. Tomorrow, Tuesday, we're going to have a high of 79 with some fog into isolated thunderstorms. That'll continue into the night with a low of 57 with fog and thunderstorms before everything clears up Wednesday. High of 80, sunny into Wednesday night, a low of 59, partly cloudy. But yeah, we're going to keep going. Some more music here. This next bit is going to be by Television. This tune is Venus here on WERU.

All right. We started things off with television with Venus. Then we had Remember Sports with Supervise. And there we had Illuminati Hotties with Paying Off the Happiness. I'm going to send us out, send out this version of Wicked Gravity with a couple more songs. We're going to hear from Miniature Tigers, but I'm going to send it off with a little Simon and Garfunkel. Thank you so much for tuning in to Wicked Gravity here on WERU. I am Sometimes Greg. Stay tuned for Main Coast Blues with Captain Barney in just a little bit. And I'll talk to you all next time. Take care.

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2: 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A voice of many voices. My name's Captain Barney, and the name of my show is Maine Coast Blues. Thanks for listening, and thanks for supporting WERU. Yes, Maine Coast Blues. I'm on the coast of Maine in East Orleans, and I'm going to be playing some new blues. Let's get it going from Ireland. Here's Grania Duffy.

I don't know the story about how they teamed up, but that is GA20 and Charlie Musselwhite. Oh, man. Charlie Musselwhite just bringing it. And GA20, woo, good stuff. Strange Land, the name of the song, the name of the album, Blues Now. Bridget Purdy did the song before that. New CD from my show called Mother of the Crossroads. Bridget Purdy, the song, Blues Collar Woman, rocking it. Janava Magnus in the middle of that set, Alive album. The Devil is an Angel Too was the name of the track that I played, and the album is called Truth in the Room, the Clear Mountain Sessions. Savoy Brown, second song in that set, a kind of a recollection album from Savoy Brown. The album is called Too Much of a Good Thing, the Savoy Brown Collection, 1992 to 2007. Whew, that's a long title. The late, the great Kim Simmons passed away in 2022, and this is a re-release of that album, brand new. Savoy Brown, Going Down to Mobile, the name of the song. The intro to that song just gets me going. Man, what a great sound. Grania Duffy starting us off from Ireland, Streets of Love, the name of that rocking track, and that's from her new album, What Am I Supposed to Do? I feel that way sometimes. What am I supposed to do? It's a DJ thing. You know, you got to make sure you're doing all this stuff right and don't make any mistakes. I just put the hex on myself. I'm going to mess something up, but you'll be here to listen to it. This is WERU Community Radio, here to serve you with information, news, music, the blues, of course, alternative news, public affairs shows, all kinds of great stuff. Another great blues show on WERU, Saturday afternoons, 5 o'clock, Blues from the Chicken Shack, the name of the show, with your host, Wade in Maine. So, yes, keep it right here for great blues and all kinds of other great music and great shows, discussion panels, new shows, all that good stuff. We're here for you. All right, got a new single from Rosie's Smokehouse Deluxe. Crank it up.

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Roger Hurricane Wilson. Saw him at the North Atlantic Blues Festival. He was on the side stage for both days of the North Atlantic Blues Festival this summer. Man, he can play. And that's from a brand new album he just put out called Live at Hopson Hospitality 2026. And, of course, a great cover of After Midnight. A lot of us remember the version by Clapton, but originally done, and I remember the version that he did, J.J. Cale originally did it, wrote it back in 1966. Mike Wheeler Band did the song before that, Here I Am, the name of the track, and that's from an album, kind of a compilation album of songs and albums he's put out in the past called Chicago Blues. Good. Rocking on that one and starting us off. Ooh, Rosie Smokehouse Deluxe. I'm On My Way, the name of that rocking track. Hopefully an album going to be coming out with more great rocking tracks from Rosie's Smokehouse Deluxe. Thanks for tuning in to Community Radio, listener-supported and volunteer-powered WERU. 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Got playlists, community calendar, archives of public affairs shows, news shows, stuff for you to read, stuff for you to listen to, and, of course, the on-air schedule as well. Let's go get some more blues. Canadian artist, 17 years old. Good grief. I've been doing radio shows longer than he's been around. Jake Soberlak, and the name of his new EP is I'm in Trouble. Let's check it out. Covering an Elmore James song from 1960.

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0: Oh, nice. New artist for my show from Australia, Leisha Louise. And the first name is spelled L-E-C-I-A. I had no idea. I actually looked it up on the web. Leisha Louise, Love's Fool, the name of the song, and that's from an album, Strike to Ignite. Niecy did the song before that, Voodoo, the name of the track. She is hopefully going to be working on a new album. I've gotten several singles from her in the past several years, and man, she rocks. On that particular song, Voodoo, Sean Murphy doing some background vocals. Man, talk about class. Yeah. Albert Castilla, second song in that set, Uncertainty, the name of the song, and that's from his latest album, Grits and Glory. And starting us off, 17-year-old Canadian Jake Soberlak, S-O-B-E-R-L-A-K. I'm Worried was the name of the song and the name of the album, I'm in Trouble. Again, that was an Elmore James song originally from 1960. Hey, stick around. We're going to take a short break, but we'll be back. I got some more blues coming up, including a song from a guy who is a glam rocker. Be here.
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sticking around for hour two of Maine Coast Blues right here on your community radio station, WERU 89.9 FM Blue Hill, recording my show in East Orland on a beautiful morning. Yeah, I know, it's a night show, but I record early in the morning, and beautiful drive, and always fun to be here in the studio getting some new blues out. As I mentioned right before we went to break, this guy is a glam rocker. I got the song over the internet, and it gave a little bio, and I'm like, really? And I looked at the guy on YouTube. He's in some bright purple, skin-tight, shiny outfit with the platform shoes and the wings on the shoulders, very, very much like David Bowie, singing some glam rock songs. And I said, well, we'll see what this is. The guy's name is J.C., and the spelling of it, G-Y-A-S-I, and it's pronounced J.C. I had to look that up, too. Man, I don't know a lot of stuff. Anyway, he's from West Virginia. The videos were from Europe, but he's from West Virginia, and I like this guy. I can't wait for the album. Songs from the Holler is going to be the name of the album. Check it out.

0: Jennifer.
1: Thank you very much.
0: Jennifer Lynn and the Groove Revival covering Jefferson Airplane. My goodness, Jefferson Airplane, 1967, White Rabbit. And that's from Jennifer Lynn and the Groove Revival's live album called Electric Eden. Jefferson Airplane did that, but Grace Slick was with a band called Great Society before she joined Jefferson Airplane and did a version of that before the Jefferson Airplane version. And I had a couple of those Great Society albums. Just strange memories. I don't even know why I went there. I remember that, though. Ryan Blue Wrath Newman did the song before that. Oh, Pretty Woman, the name of the song. No, not the Roy Orbison song. Different song. This was actually originally done by Albert King back in 1966. And the name of the album from Ryan Blue Wrath Newman, Wrath of Blues. Joanna Connor did the middle song in that set from her new live album, Live on 11/11. Further on up the road, great cover of that song. Second song in that set, Reed Turchie, Junior's Boogie, the name of the song, and that's from his upcoming album, going to be called Road Ends in Water. And starting us off from West Virginia, J.C., Man from the Mountain, the name of the song, and that's from his album, Songs from the Holler. That was interesting seeing the YouTube videos of him doing his glam rock thing and then listening to that very, very cool song and playing guitar on it. Woo! I like it a lot. Thanks for tuning in to Maine Coast Blues. Check out our website, weru.org. Got a place on there to donate. We had a fund drive not too long ago. Thank you. Thank you to all the folks who donated. Wonderful. And, man, we appreciate all of you. And we are here for you, WERU. Let's start off this next set now. Here's Seth James, the title track to his latest album.

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from down around Boston. The name of the band, Walk That Walk. You Can't Catch Me, the name of the song, and that's from their new album, The Lifer. I didn't write down who was playing banjo on that. I think it's one of their local artists. I'm going to have to check that out. Very cool sound. I like it. Stefan Hillesheim before that, On Down the Highway, the name of the song. That's from his album Live at the Chicago Blues Festival. Russ Green did the middle song in that set called Stone Cold. That's also the name of the album. Second song in that set, Cat Riggins, Every Day is Saturday, the name of the album. The name of the song, Holy Water. Got a little gospel sound going in that one. I like that. Seth James starting us off. The name of the song and the name of the album, Motor Mouth. I don't want to be a motor mouth. I just like playing music. And the only time I need to talk to you a little bit is to remind you to check out our website and check out all the other great shows we have right here on WERU. Donate. Yeah, lots of stuff to do online. And, of course, you can listen to the radio show that's on the air. Or you can go into the schedule and click on a show that's already been on and listen to it. And you miss a show, then just go there. I do that. And, yeah, usually listening to Blues from the Chicken Shack Saturday afternoons. I'm not listening to it, but I always check it out on the web. All right, going to slow it down a little to start this last set. Justin Saladino Band, the second single from their forthcoming album called Steal My Soul, a cover of a Sun House song originally done back in 1965. Check it out.

0: Thank you very much. My daddy liked country and my mama liked rock and roll. That's why I wear cowboy boots, sing the blues.
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0: out of here. Mr. Wright, the name of the song, and that's from his album Blue to the Bone. J.P. Reale did a song called Mr. Charlie from his album Grateful Blues. Samantha Martin and Delta Sugar, second song in that set. Great cover of Buddy Miles' 1970 song, Them Changes. And that's from Samantha Martin and Delta Sugar's live album, A Beautiful Buzz. Starting us off, that was Justin Saladino Band, Grinning in Your Face, the name of the song from his album, Steal My Soul. Hey, thanks for tuning in to Maine Coast Blues. Stick around. We got more great stuff coming up right here on your community radio station, WERU.
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0: it's a craze, but it's a very good craze, and that there are some very beautiful songs recorded in rhythm and blues. If the people would just take time, some of the people that don't like it would just take time out to listen to it.
1: That's the voice of a young Elvis Presley who has risen to enormous fame. He's facing his detractors, who are calling his music style, rhythm and blues, dirty. And so it begins, the rise of the most popular and influential musical figure of the 20th century, Elvis Presley. I'm Matt the Cat, and this week's Juke in the Back focuses on the cat who made rhythm and blues mainstream. They cleaned it up a little bit, they called it rock and roll, but it still had that excitement of the old rhythm and blues sounds. This is such an amazing and fertile time in music history. Cats like Elvis were blazing into a whole new world while taking some of the past with them. Elvis reinterpreted the music that he had heard growing up, the music that really turned him on, whether it was country and western, hillbilly, gospel, rhythm and blues, or blues. Elvis was influenced by it all. He was like a musical sponge, and when he got his chance on the big stage, he put out his own version of the music that had moved him so much in his formative years. And that's what this week's Juke in the Back is all about. The rhythm and blues music that influenced Elvis. Elvis loved country singers like Hank Williams and Hank Snow. He loved the gospel quartets. He dug on pop singers like Dean Martin, and he was moved by the blues. But most importantly, Elvis embraced rhythm and blues. He got his hip gyrations by watching Jackie Wilson on stage with Billy Ward and the Dominoes. He wanted to sing like Clyde McFadden. He wanted the down-home rawness of Arthur Big Boy Crudup. Elvis was certainly a derivative of these styles, but he put it all together and made it his own. And if Elvis hadn't brought this music into the mainstream, would Buddy Holly or Carl Perkins ever have gotten the chance? And if they hadn't latched on to what Elvis was doing, then maybe the Beatles, the Rolling Stones, the Who, the Small Faces, Led Zeppelin, and countless others never would have caught the rock and roll bug. And then where would we be? It all goes back to Elvis. And for Elvis, it all goes back to those influences. And that's our focus on this week's Juke in the Back. The soul that came before rock and roll. The rhythm and blues sounds of the 1940s and 50s. They're spinning off Shellac 78s out of our old Rockola jukebox. Let's begin by going back to Elvis's first session for Sun Records. It was held on July 5th, 1954, at 706 Union Avenue in Memphis, Tennessee. The guy behind the Ampex reel-to-reel machine was none other than Sam Phillips, who had founded Sun Records in 1952 to record blues, rhythm and blues, country and western, hillbilly, and gospel music. Phillips was enthralled by the sounds he heard coming out of the black community, and he knew that those sounds would take the world by storm if they could just be made a little more palatable to the white audience. He figured the only way to do this was to get a white cat who sang with that African-American feel. It all came together when he found Elvis, a 19-year-old truck driver originally from Tupelo, Mississippi. Elvis was ready. He had prepared for this moment. He was trying to be discovered in 1953 when he came into the Memphis Recording Service, the home of Sun Records, to cut a demo of My Happiness. But as the late, great Sam Phillips recalls, nothing was really happening on this first session. Elvis wasn't really gelling with the two guys that Sam had put him together with, Scotty Moore on guitar and Bill Black on bass. But then something magical happened. Let's hear it right from the horse's mouth. Here's Sam Phillips.
2: Well, we'd been in four or five times and nothing really happened. And so I had come in the studio and told them that, hey, they could stay around and kick it around a little more, or they could go on home. And Elvis kept on his guitar. In the meantime, Scotty had taken off his strap on his guitar, and Bill had laid his bass down, his old upright doghouse bass. And Elvis cut down on this thing, and I mean, he just beat the hell out of the guitar. I mean, he'd break strings going and coming. And he started out, "That's All Right, Mama." Well, I'd heard that old song, but I mean, he had never offered it, you know, at all. In fact, I had no idea he knew it. When I heard that, man, I said, "Good God, this is what we're looking for."

Arthur Big Boy Crudup with the original version of That's All Right. Recorded and first released in 1946, it gained some popularity in 1947, but it was never a smash hit. In 47, Elvis would have been 12 years old, so the song probably didn't have a huge impact. However, RCA chose to re-release That's All Right as part of its first run of 45s in 1949. I'm willing to bet that Elvis probably picked up on the song around that time. You see, even though That's All Right wasn't a huge hit, it was a very influential song. It really didn't sound like anything else coming out of the blues world in 1947. It certainly wasn't the jump blues of Wynonie Harris and Eddie Cleanhead Vincent. It didn't sound like the combos of Lucky Millinder, Lionel Hampton, or Hal Singer. It really wasn't the down-home Mississippi Delta blues of Muddy Waters. This record was ahead of its time, and it's no wonder that Elvis excelled at making it all his own during his first session of 1954. That's All Right was Elvis's first release on Sun Records, backed with the Bill Monroe classic Blue Moon of Kentucky. It was released as Sun number 209. Up next, we have a song that would become Elvis's second Sun release, Sun number 210. It was written and first recorded by Roy Brown, even though Wynonie Harris had a hit with it first in 1948. His was a groundbreaking record with a driving backbeat. It soared to the top of the rhythm and blues charts and was a staple in Elvis's early career. Here's Wynonie Mr. Blues Harris as we honor the rhythm and blues roots of Elvis on this week's Juke in the Back with Good Rockin' Tonight.

0: But my way was dark at night. He would shine as bright as light when I was trying to get to you.
1: Elvis's version of Trying to Get to You, cut on July 11th, 1955 at Sun Studios in Memphis. He had tried to cut it the previous February, but they couldn't get a good take of it. That's the only Elvis song on Sun to feature a piano, and the piano part was probably played by Elvis himself. Scotty Moore is, of course, on guitar, Bill Black on bass, and Johnny Brennero is playing drums. That song was never issued on Sun, but after RCA took over Elvis's Sun catalog, they issued a single of Trying to Get to You in September of 1956. However, it didn't make the charts. Trying to Get to You was based on a rhythm and blues vocal group record from 1954 by a group that was discovered in Washington, D.C., called the Eagles. Mercury Records put it out, and it didn't really do anything, but apparently Elvis heard it. Let's hear that original version of Trying to Get to You from the Eagles. I'm Matt the Cat, and we're digging on Elvis's R&B influences this week on The Juke in the Back.

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2: This guy in Las Vegas. Bill of Warden is dominoes. Bill of Warden is dominoes. There's a guy out there who's done a takeoff on me. Don't be cruel. He tried so hard until he got much better, boy. Much better than that record of mine. Oh, no, wait now. I mean, it's this way. He was real slender. He was a colored guy. He got up there and he said, he had a little slow with me. Started off. He said, what kind of key did I do it in? What key did I do? Don't be cruel, man. B?

0: Back in the whole quartet, they got the feelers on end. He said, yeah. It's exactly what he said. Well, I don't want to know who other love. He was hitting it. Dreaded the microphone and went down to the last note, went all the way down to the floor, man, looking straight up the ceiling. Man, cut him out. I was on the table when he got this thing. And he had his feet turned in like this, and all the time was singing, and feet was going in and out, both ways, sliding like this. He says, hey, you know I can't be found.
1: Oh,
0: he
1: man,
0: says, at least, please, a telephone.
2: Telephone.
0: Don't want to be close.
1: I'll pay Anthony to get in here.
2: You're paralyzed like you thought about doing it later after you'd already done it.
0: I can't do that one. He said,
1: what? Well, we're just a member of
0: Ward's Dominoes. He had already done Hound Dog and another one or two, and he didn't do too well, you know. He was trying too hard. Mm-hmm. But he done that Don't Be Cruel. He was trying so hard that he got better, boy. Woo. Man, he sung that song. That quartet just in the background, you know. Bought off, butt off, bought off, butt off, and he was out there cutting it, man, and I'm going way up in there.
1: Oh, man, that's classic.
0: If you can't come around, at least please, a telephone.
1: That's great.
0: I went back four nights straight, man. I went back four nights straight and heard that guy do that. He said, he'd soften up, he'd say, I don't. He'd shake his head and say, I don't want no other love. Baby, it's just you I'm thinking. He'd say, well, then I don't want to stop thinking of me. Man, he sung the hell out of that song, man. I was on the table looking at him. Get him off.
3: Elvis, talking about the great Jackie Wilson, who he had apparently recently seen singing with Billy Ward and the Dominoes, doing Don't Be Cruel. That was taken from an impromptu meeting that occurred on the 4th of December, 1956, at Sun Studios in Memphis. Elvis was in town and dropped in on a Carl Perkins session. Sam had recently signed Jerry Lee Lewis, and he was hanging out there. Then a little later on, Johnny Cash stopped by. Over the years, this impromptu jam session has been referred to as the Million Dollar Quartet. And even though he can't remember Jackie Wilson's name, Elvis would certainly take a lot from Jackie's stage performance, including his wiggles and gyrations. It's really great hearing Elvis jam on Don't Be Cruel, which he said on many occasions was his favorite song. But what, you don't believe me?
4: What's your favorite song, Elvis?
5: Out of mine or out of any song?
4: Don't Be Cruel is my favorite of mine now. Of other records, I like My Prayer, probably.
3: See? Yeah, and he also dug the rhythm and blues ballads, like My Prayer. But let's say I'm Billy Ward and the Dominoes. He may not have remembered Jackie Wilson's name during that jam session, but he was well familiar with their former lead singer, Clyde McFatter. Another ballad that Elvis was very familiar with, Harbor Lights, which was originally a Polish song from the 1930s, was done by numerous pop and rhythm and blues artists. Elvis cut Harbor Lights during his very first session with Sam Phillips on July 5th, 1954. His version would remain unissued until the 1970s. There's a good chance that the version of Harbor Lights that Elvis was most influenced by could have been Billy Ward and the Dominoes' 1951 recording featuring Clyde McFatter on lead vocals. Here it is now, as we feature the rhythm and blues influences of Elvis Presley on this week's Juke in the Back, the soul that came before rock and roll.

That tune never fails to get me. Mystery Train from 1953 off Sun Records. Little Junior's Blue Flames. The flip side of that song, Love My Baby, would be the guitar inspiration that Scotty Moore would use on Elvis's 1955 version of Mystery Train. Elvis recorded it on the 11th of July, 1955, and it would be his fifth and final single release for Sun Records, Sun number 223. Here's the slightly sped up, but no less eerie, Elvis Presley version of Mystery Train. I'm Matt the Cat, and we're digging Elvis's early R&B influences on this week's Juke in the Back.

coach is long.

Smiley Lewis, spinning off of Imperial Records from 1955. That song was written by Pearl King, the wife of Dave Bartholomew, who also co-wrote the tune, and his band is backing Smiley Lewis up on that tune. Elvis would take his first crack at One Night at a session recorded on the 24th of January, 1957. He would use the song's original lyrics. It would remain unreleased until 1983. Elvis's love for that song must have run deep, because nearly a month later, on February 23rd, 1957, Elvis would cut One Night for the second time, this time using softer lyrics. One Night with You is What I'm Now Praying For, as opposed to One Night of Sin is What I'm Now Paying For. RCA issued One Night as the flip side of I Got Stung in 1958. It went to number 4 on the pop charts and a whopping number 10 on the rhythm and blues lists. Let's hear that original, raunchy, and previously unreleased version of One Night. Elvis sings this with so much feeling and soul, it's mind-blowing. I'm Matt the Cat, and this is the R&B side of Elvis on this week's Juke in the Back, 1947.

Now it's time for the Great 78, where we take a thick piece of shellac and hearken back to a time when 78 RPM records were king. This week we're featuring the king, Elvis Presley, and his rhythm and blues influences. And even though Lonnie Johnson doesn't have great name recognition today, he had a big influence on a young Elvis. Elvis would sing many of his 50s ballads in the same style as Lonnie Johnson. This song, Tomorrow Night, by Johnson, was number one for 7 solid weeks in 1949 for King Records. Elvis would cut his version on September 10th, 1954, but it was never issued as a single. Let's hear one of Elvis's greatest vocal influences. Here's Lonnie Johnson with this week's Great 78, Tomorrow Night.

0: Big Mama Thornton with the original version of Hound Dog, written by two young white songwriters, Jerry Lieber and Mike Stoller, in 1952. It was recorded in 52 and became one of the biggest rhythm and blues hits of 1953, peaking at number one on the R&B charts for six solid weeks. The great Johnny Otis backed her up on that record, and the label lists him as Kansas City Bill in orchestra. That version of Hound Dog was a monumental record for many reasons. For one thing, it established Jerry Lieber and Mike Stoller as serious songwriters in the R&B field. Two, it was such a big record that it inspired copycat or sound-alike records. For example, Bear Cat, written by Sam Phillips and sung by Rufus Thomas on Sun. Bearcat would be Sun Records' first hit, peaking at number three on the national charts. But Lieber and Stoller sued Sam Phillips because he didn't give them songwriting credit on the record. The copyright infringement lawsuit almost bankrupted Sam Phillips' label, and if that had happened, Elvis might never have been discovered.
1: Yeah!

That's Rufus Thomas singing Bearcat. Now, you can see how big Hound Dog was. I mean, you had Hound Dog going to number one. You had Bearcat going to number three. So Elvis was most certainly affected by this record. Now you have lots of groups covering Hound Dog because it was so popular. For example, Freddie Bell and the Bell Boys, a group from Philadelphia, were playing in Las Vegas when Elvis happened to catch their act and see them perform Hound Dog. He really dug their arrangement.

And so you can see Elvis's Hound Dog was based on Freddie Bell and the Bell Boys' arrangement of the Big Mama Thornton song. You roll all of that together and you get Elvis's biggest hit next to Don't Be Cruel, Hound Dog, 1956. It all goes back to rhythm and blues, baby. Now, man, I wish I had more time because I could stay on this topic all day. But I gotta close it out now with one more set of songs. Let's close with a song that was recorded in 1954 in Nashville, Tennessee, from Nashville's own Arthur Gunter. Accello Records released it, and it went to number 12 in 1955. Elvis was most certainly moved by this record, because he cut his own version of Baby Let's Play House on February 5th for Sun Records. It would be Elvis's fourth release for Sun, number 217. And in July of 1955, it would be Elvis's first record to make the national country charts. I'm going to start with the R&B original version of Baby Let's Play House from Arthur Gunter. Then we're going to move into a very special rendition from Elvis. Not going to play the Sun record. Instead, I want to play a live performance that he recorded on the immensely popular Louisiana Hayride radio program. Elvis appeared on the Louisiana Hayride many, many times, but this version of Baby Let's Play House is taken from his August 20th, 1955 appearance. So since the song charted in July of 1955, Elvis is playing his current hit. I hope you dig it, and I hope you've enjoyed this week's Juke in the Back as we've taken a close look at Elvis Presley's rhythm and blues influences. I'm Matt the Cat. And remember, until next time, soul, it's a feeling. And you'll get that feeling each week by tuning into your source for 1940s and 50s rhythm and blues. The Juke in the Back. The soul that came before rock and roll. Now, baby, let's play house.

0: 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Come back, baby, I want to play house with you.
1: Well, you may go to college, you may go to school, you may have a pink Cadillac, but don't you be nobody's fool. Now, baby, come back, baby, come. 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Come back, baby, I want to play house with you. 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Baby, come back, baby, come. Come back, baby, come. 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

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It's your one-hour escape from reality. I'm your host, Mr. C, and I'll be spinning some 45 RPM records for you tonight. And tonight's special... What's in a Name? Let's get started with the Beatles.

So we're off for a good start there with the Beatles here on the Flipside Radio Show. If I can talk without getting tongue-tied, I'm going to proceed. So tonight is What's in a Name. That's the theme, and I'm playing records that have someone's name on them. Now, I can't help it that most of the records that I have that have names are women's names, but I managed to scrape up a couple of male names as well. But as you know, here on the flip side, I play a record and then I play the flip side of it, and that's not always going to be another name. So you could call this the half What's in a Name night. But I do have a couple of the records that I'm playing for tonight that have a name on both sides. This is not one of them. Here's The Inner Light by the Beatles.

Coming up next on What's in a Name tonight here on the Flipside Radio Show, we've got the Everly Brothers. Now, this particular record is one which has the name song on the B-side. So I'm going to start with Claudette here on the B-side, and then I'll play the A-side for you, which you will definitely recognize. Here we go with the Everly Brothers.

So the flip side of that Everly Brothers record is not a name song, but it's definitely a big hit for the Everly Brothers. Let's see, it hit number 11. No, it hit number 1 in 1958. I'm not even going to tell you what it is because you'll recognize it.

Mr. Senior with you on the Flipside Radio Show. So here's what inspired me to come up with What's in a Name theme for tonight. I have a new member of the family, and she happens to be my granddaughter, and her name is Ruby. So I was so excited about having the granddaughter named Ruby that I started searching around for a record that I had heard years ago, and I literally haven't heard it in quite a while. And one of my great friend slash listeners up in New Jersey named Liz sent me a link to a song on YouTube. It was actually by Dion, called Ruby Baby. And as soon as I heard it, I thought, that's the one I've been trying to remember. And so I did some searching, and I came up with a mint condition copy of Ruby Baby by Dion. By the way, it hit number 2 on the charts in 1963, and this is only the second time this record has ever been played because it was still sealed when I got it. So I had to try it out on the Flipside Radio Show studio to make sure it was going to work, and then tonight I've got it for you here on the Flipside. Here's Dion with Ruby Baby.

And there you have it, ladies and gentlemen, the debut of Ruby Baby by Dion here on the Flipside Radio Show. The first of what is sure to be many times to be played here on the show. But that was the first one. This is one of those records I mentioned earlier that has another name song on the B-side. This one's called Donna the Prima Donna. It's pretty good. Let's take a listen.

And there you have Dion here on the Flipside Radio Show with a mint condition 45 RPM record. Just goes to show you that vinyl records can still sound good. If you've got a decent turntable, and we have a decent one here, and you have a record that's not all scratched up, you can actually duplicate or improve on the sound of a CD, and by default, some would say the sound of any kind of digital reproduction of a record. So that's my opinion. I'm sure you've got yours. Just hope you will enjoy some vinyl records at some point. And I'd just like to point out that, as we all know, that vinyl records are making a comeback. They're starting to be produced more and more as people kind of go back to the original fun way of listening to music. And I want to say that here on the Flipside Radio Show, I never did stop playing vinyl. I still have quite a few albums, but I've got a whole lot more 45s. I've just always liked them. I've liked collecting them. Well, enough talk. Here comes the Buckinghams on What's in a Name Night with Susan.

Hey, you're in Nashville this Saturday. Come on out to Hadley Park from 9 till noon for Love's Healthy Start Festival. This year's theme is increasing literacy one family at a time. 1,000 backpacks will be given out, plus there will be free chicken, sandwiches, free health screenings, and fun events for the kids. The Love's Healthy Start Festival this Saturday from 9 to noon at Hadley Park. Come on out and have some fun. Okay, coming up next is Herman's Hermits. Now, not only is there a name in the name of the group, but this is one of their famous songs. It's about a person. It's not a woman for a change. Let's check it out. I remember seeing them play this on the Ed Sullivan Show one time, and I featured it on my Ed Sullivan special a few months back. Check it out.

Coming up next, an artist that I featured just a few weeks ago on my Groovy Records episode, which I played after buying some new records at a record store. New to me, anyway. This one comes from 1965, but you can tell by looking at this record, it has been played very few times. So, continuing on my theme of good-sounding 45s, I'm going to play this one for you. What's in a Name is the theme for tonight, so I'm playing this song by Petula Clark called Jack and John.

What's in a Name? That's the theme for the Flipside Radio Show tonight. Completely inspired by Ruby. And I found another record that was in my archives that I haven't played in a long time. I may have never played it on the show. I really can't remember. But it's by Ray Charles. The A-side is Ruby. So I'm going to play that for you. By the way, this one came from a movie called Ruby Gentry. Ruby Gentry. It starred Charlton Heston. I don't recall ever seeing that movie, but I may have to look it up and see what I think about it. But this was from 1960, so it was quite a while back. This hit number 28 on the charts. And then this is one of those records I mentioned tonight that has another named song on the B-side called Hard-Hearted Hannah. Let's check out Ruby first and see what you think about it.

The Grassroots here on the What's in a Name special for the Flipside Radio show tonight. I hope you're enjoying it so far. Trying to cram at least one more record in here. But before I do, let me tell you how much I appreciate you listening to the Flipside Radio show. I had a blast tonight, and I hope you did too. I'll be back next time spinning more 45 RPM records. 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
3: Today on Law and Disorder, we mark the 10th anniversary of the passing of our friend and colleague, Michael Ratner. Michael was the co-founder of this program and the longtime president of the Center for Constitutional Rights. We'll revisit excerpts from a special two-hour program recorded to mark the publication of his biography, Moving the Bar, My Life as a Radical Lawyer. You'll hear reflections from attorneys Eleanor Stein, Richard Levy, Ray Brescia, David Cole, and Baha Azmi as they remember the lawyer, advocate, and visionary who helped shape movements for justice worldwide. Stay with us.
2: I'm New York City attorney and author Michael Stephen Smith.
4: And I'm New York City attorney and activist Heidi Boghossian.
2: On January 4th, British Judge Baratzer made her decision on whether to extradite Julian Assange to the USA for trial under the Espionage Act. Julian is the Australian journalist

0: system was at stake. Here's Julian Assange talking about Michael.
1: Michael started out his law career essentially as a liberal, believing in the rule of law and believing that the law was a means to obtain justice on average. But by the end of the 1960s, through experience in trying to apply the law to defend people, he had come to understand something that I've come to understand, which is the application of the law is primarily designed to ensure that existing power inequalities are reinforced. That is to keep private property in the hands of the wealthy and keep and privileges which are accumulated by establishments in their hands. And that is the primary purpose of law and the primary purpose of the judicial system. I think we should celebrate Michael, but also learn from the very positive example that Michael has set over more than 40 years of work.
2: I came to Columbia in 1966 to go to law school. And, you know, by the end of law school, I took an extra year, 1970, it was a completely transformed place, not completely, but certainly on its way, partly as the result of what happened here in 1968 when the buildings were taken over, but partly because of what was sweeping the country. I mean, the Vietnam War, the sort of beginning of the tail end of Jim Crow in the South, that struggle had reached its apex. King was actually killed in 68. Kennedy was killed in 63, so it sort of bookended by that. But and of course, Robert Kennedy was killed in 68 as well. So you start off at a university. I go to the law school, and at that point, I think it's still classes 6 days a week. The year before, they had just abolished ties and jackets. It's almost all men, 300 men, maybe 15 women. The women's room was a closet. The men's room went the entire width of the building. So that's what the law school was. There wasn't one female teacher. There wasn't one African-American teacher, entirely white. And it was really looked at more as a feeding school for law firms that served Wall Street and the business community of New York.
3: Now, we go to an interview that Michael Smith did with Michael Ratner's lifelong friend, attorney and climate law professor Eleanor Stein. She was a student and a comrade of Michael's at Columbia Law School in the mid-1960s.
0: Eleanor, you and Michael were at Columbia Law School together in that historically momentous year of 1968. I'm thinking about the late spring of 68. The students took over several of the buildings, barricaded themselves in. You were in one of those barricade buildings. Michael arrived on campus, got himself beat up. Take the story from there and how you got to get to be such close friends and work with Michael.
4: Great. Yes, I remember it vividly. And I know those days were an important part of Michael's formative years. And, you know, he had come to Columbia as an avid student, a brilliant student, the son of a privileged family. And by the time he left, he got a very different education, I think, than the one his family expected him to get at Columbia. In fact, different than he expected to get. So it's important to look at the context a little bit. 1968, a year of unparalleled revolution. The French workers had liberated the factories, a general strike. Mexican students were on strike, Japanese students, German students. And it was also the year when over 500,000 American military personnel were serving in Vietnam, and more than 14,000 Americans were killed in combat. And based on that figure, I'd say several hundred thousand Vietnamese were also killed in that year. So Michael got there while the students were in the buildings. He was there standing outside when the police took back the campus, arrested over 1,000 students, and he was pushed to the ground. He was injured, and all around him he saw students being beaten by the police. And I think that that experience, just that moment, really was a revelatory moment for him. The law and his life in the law and his life, the life he had been groomed for by his family, were going to be changing profoundly. And he went on to dedicate his legal work to

0: defending the most vulnerable, soon to international work, to working wherever the U.S. government was oppressing and subjugating people, overthrowing governments, jailing dissidents, stealing resources. And he became one of the great defenders of people around the world and was looked to by them. And I think that, to me, I see three threads that ran through the Columbia days and that really became central to the fabric of his entire life and work. I'd say, first, the fight against racism, which was a key demand at Columbia, to stop the building of a gym for students in one of Harlem's only parks. His resistance to U.S. military domination in the Third World. There was a defense research analysis institution on campus that was later ejected because of the struggles of the students. And maybe most fundamentally, his realization and determination to cast off his own privilege and throw his lot in with those who are fighting against their subjugation by our own government. So I see those three red threads that really carried through for the rest of his life and underlay a lot of his work. You know, he was one of the greatest fighters of our generation, and I'm so glad that we get a chance to honor him and hold him up today thanks to your work.
1: Thank you, Eleanor. You have a part in his book that's about to come out, and actually by the time we play this show, it will be out. Moving the Bar, My Life as a Radical Lawyer. Eleanor Stein is in there. You two were dear friends starting in 1968 up until the time that Michael died. Do you have any final thoughts before we have to say goodbye?
0: Well, you know, Michael was an important part of my life for almost half a century, and I miss him terribly. He was the most generous friend you could imagine. I once had to ask him for $100 for a mutual friend, a comrade who was in trouble and needed help, but was afraid to ask. And Michael gave me the money. And I said, Michael, how do you decide who to give money to? And he said, I give it to whoever asks.
1: That was Eleanor Stein talking about Michael Ratner at Columbia. We go next to the powerhouse attorney, Richard Levy. He worked with Michael and the CCR on a number of significant cases, which we are going to discuss with him. Attorney Richard Levy was a close friend of Michael Ratner's from the late 60s when they were active together in the National Lawyers Guild and in social movements of the time. You had a case with the leader of the Puerto Rican Socialist Party who was drafted into the army, and I wanted to ask you about that.
2: Well, that was a very interesting case and really sort of highlighted Michael's creativity and his broad knowledge. I mean, this is a case that could have been a run-of-the-mill draft case. But two things happened that were very interesting about it, one of which was that this individual was a Puerto Rican national. He was born in Puerto Rico, and he was a leader, one of the leaders of the PSAP, the Socialist Party, Puerto Rican Socialist Party in New York. And Michael was very, very involved in the whole anti-colonialist movement, and particularly regarding Puerto Rico. So when this guy, Jose, showed up at Whitehall Street, he refused the draft, but he not only refused the draft on the steps of Whitehall Street, the induction center, but he had 1,000 or so of his comrades come, and it was a grand demonstration. So when he was arrested, as he obviously would be, one of the claims that Michael raised, and I raised with him, was that this was a selective prosecution, which was kind of funny, right? Selective prosecution meaning that they picked someone out, for some improper reasons. And this guy, of course, had stepped up and really asked himself virtually to be arrested to demonstrate his opposition to the Vietnam War. So we raised the selective prosecution claim in federal court, and we got a hearing out of it, and we dragged the case on. And also, because of the acute interest in the colonial issue in Puerto Rico, we raised a host of issues that Michael really really came up with, because he was versed not only in U.S. law, but in international law. He was very well versed in international law. And so he challenged the prosecution on the grounds of violations of the Geneva Accords, which said you couldn't draft nationals of an occupied territory, which we regarded Puerto Rico as at the time. We raised claims of violations of the U.N. Charter and the U.S. Constitution and so on. But the breadth of the challenge was unique. And the case, of course, was pushed into so many complicated issues, including having the head of the Puerto Rican Socialist Party in Puerto Rico, Juan Mari Braz, come up and give an affidavit about the whole colonial nature of the occupation of Puerto Rico by the United States. It was a fabulous case, and the reason Michael did all those things is not because they were winnable claims. He did them because they highlighted the important social issues that the party was raising, that all these individuals who were fighting at that time very boldly for independence for Puerto Rico, these issues exemplified the claims that they were making about the interference of the U.S. government on that island. And so, you know, that really became the importance of the case, much more than the individual question of a draft dodger. But that was Michael. You know, that was Michael's, the breadth of his knowledge and the creativity. Just, he was remarkable that way, and of course, very brilliant.
1: I remember a meeting with Michael and you and several other people in your office years ago about the Manila Cemetery case, another case of colonialism. Tell our listeners about that cemetery case, please, and what happened in Israel.
2: Yeah, again, it was more than a symbolic case, really, although the symbolism was so, so deep. There was a very ancient cemetery in West Jerusalem, and it dated back probably to the 700s, but certainly it interred there were officials and officers and soldiers of the army of the Muslim leader Saladin. Since that time, which was in the 12th century, numbers of very, very prominent Muslim leaders in Palestine were interred in that cemetery, and the Israelis decided to allow the Wiesenthal Center to tear up that cemetery to build, ironically, a museum of tolerance on the site. Would have been laughable if it wasn't such a desecration of the cultural values of so many people who lived in that land and had so many ancestors who were buried at that site. So we prepared with Palestine Legal, with the assistance of Michael and the scholar Rashid Khalidi from Columbia University, a petition to the International Rapporteur for Palestine. And we challenged what was happening there, which was so devastating to people who cared about their culture and their religion and their history. We challenged this at UNESCO. We challenged it under the Universal Declaration of Human Rights. And again, we were unable to prevail, but it was a way to highlight the kinds of terrible things that Israel was doing to erase the memory and the history of the Palestinian people in that land. Again, it was Michael really focusing in on the people who were on the ground, who had been demonstrating, who had been organizing around these issues, and he was bringing the legal case that would highlight the issues so greatly. It's terrific in that way.
1: I wanted to ask you about a number of anti-racism cases that you were involved with Michael, and that's the firefighter case where New York City was discriminating against anybody but a white person getting a job as a firefighter. Can you talk about that, please?
2: Yeah, that was an outrageous situation that Michael brought us into. I did a lot of class action cases with him, and this was one of them. When he brought the case to me, 2-point-something% of the firefighters in New York City were black, and the city was about 25% black at that time. And you have to know that the firefighting job is a very, very highly regarded and sought-after job. It's very well-paying, it has terrific benefits, and the guys who are in that job love it, absolutely love it. In fact, nationally, it's rated as one of the most satisfying jobs when they ask people, you know, how they feel about their work. Anyway, we brought a very broadly based class action against the New York City Fire Department. We had a very, very prejudicial exam thrown out and a number of very substantial obstacles to hiring knocked out along the way. And in addition, $100 million in damages were paid to applicants who over the previous years have been denied a fair opportunity to vie for those jobs because there was so much discrimination going on in the application. But again, it was Michael picking up on issues where groups were involved. This was the Vulcan Society, as well as the black community generally, but the Vulcan Society was a very old organization made up of the very small number of firefighters actually who made it into the department. But again, it was a community issue of great importance, I think, to the people of New York. I want to say one other thing about Michael Ratner, if I can. I'll take just a minute and say that for a guy with such brilliance and such creativity and you know, and such prominence in so many ways, he was such a sweetheart. He was such a modest, self-effacing guy, person. You know, an absolutely great lawyer, but never took himself so seriously. He took his issues tremendously seriously and the politics of the time and the people he was involved with, but not himself. And he was just a lovely, lovely man. He was a mentor to my children. And I guess people will talk about the other side of him, which was he had a tremendous sense of humor, and he was hilariously funny and very silly when he wanted to be. So working with him over close to 50 years was probably the highlight of my own legal career.
1: Richard Levy, thank you very much for being on Law and Disorder. And we look forward to getting your comments once you've had a chance to read Michael's book, Moving the Bar. You take it easy, Richard. Thank you again.
2: My pleasure, Michael.
3: Let's go now to hear directly from Michael Ratner about the Attica Uprising. Michael had just started working for the Center for Constitutional Rights. His first assignment was to go up to the prison to interview people about what happened during Governor Rockefeller's orchestrated massacre.
4: Now, after I clerked for Constance Baker Motley, the only woman black federal judge, I took a job at the Center for Constitutional Rights. Newly formed, came out of the Southern Civil Rights Movement, giants of the Civil Rights Movement, William Kunstler, Arthur Conoy, Mortons Davis, just giants. And they were the front lines, really, of the Civil Rights Movement and of defending what we're calling the revolution that happened in the 60s. And part of that included the Chicago 7 or 8 case, the one about the protests at the Democratic Convention. They had a whole section defending Vietnam War resistors, soldiers, and others. So it was an incredibly amazing place to be, tiny, a dozen of us there, maybe that, in a loft off like the worst porn district in New York, 42nd Street. Very, not a lot of money, but an exhilarating place to go. And despite where one could go at that point, coming off a clerkship and all that, I decided to go to the center because this is the kind of work I wanted to do. So I walk into the office, which isn't really, no one has separate offices. It's little dividers. It's linoleum floor. It's up a loft. And I'm there really literally 3 or 4 days. It's September 1971. And during that period, Bill Kunstler is up at Attica, where there has been a takeover of what's called D-Yard in the prison. And there's hundreds of prisoners who've taken over D-Yard, and Bill Kunstler is part of the negotiating committee to try and figure out with the state to negotiate how this is going to come to an end. Tom Wicker was there, the New York Times reporter, Herman Badillo, a politician from New York, a prominent set of negotiators. And you have to also remember Attica. I don't remember the numbers, but thousands of prisoners, 90-some percent black and Latino. I think zero is the number of black or Latino guards, all white. So you're talking about, I mean, just deep, deep discrimination, both in the population as well as how it's being guarded. And there were huge legitimate complaints. I mean, Attica looks like a medieval fortress, and it probably was like that inside. So there's the Attica prison has had this takeover, and as you said, there were many prison riots or rebellions is what we call Attica Rebellion, going on across the country and even in Canada and other places. And Bill's the negotiator, and then finally the negotiations really break down, most likely over the amnesty issue, but perhaps some other issues. One prison guard, as I recall, had been killed. I don't know the circumstances. In fact, no one was ever convicted of his murder in the end. But one prison guard was killed, and the state was run by Nelson Rockefeller, was the governor. We now call him the Butcher of Attica. I mean, he's dead, but I still call him that. And then on, I guess it's September 11th, actually, I think is the day, the same day as the coup in Chile 2 years later. And September 11th, could it be 9/11 also? It's conceivable. I think they were all then. I don't remember the exact day for Attica, but I think September 11th. They say that the negotiators can't go in any longer to negotiate with the prisoners and talk to them. And there's a picture of Bill walking out saying, "I just fear the absolute worst."
5: Bill Kunstler.
4: Bill Kunstler coming out. I say, "I fear the absolute worst." And what happens, you see in film shot of the National Guard who have been called with their big guns to line the walls. You see them raising their fists and their guns, white power, white power. This is the people who were going to supposedly put down.
5: They actually start chanting, white power.
4: Yeah, we're going to put down the Attica prison rebellion. And what happens is a massacre. They fire into, mostly arbitrarily, just into the yard, killing, I think it's 32 people and 9 guards, or I don't remember the exact numbers. But they also target some of the more politically active people and kill them. So it's murder, straight murder.
1: That was Michael Ratner talking about the Attica prison uprising. We now go to the interview I did with David Cole, who started out as a young man at the Center for Constitutional Rights. He was a staff attorney there. He worked with Michael Ratner. He then went on to be a professor at Georgetown University Law Center. He's written 8 books. He's argued 3 cases before the Supreme Court. David Cole is presently the National Litigation Director at the American Civil Liberties Union. David Cole, welcome to Law and Disorder.
6: Thanks for having me.
1: David, let's talk about Michael Ratner's legacy. He's known most significantly for the Rasul versus Bush case. Could you please talk about that?
6: Well, Michael, I mean, I have to start by saying the last time I was on this show, Michael was one of the co-hosts. So it's a bittersweet to be doing this, but totally appropriate that you're celebrating him and his and the publication of his memoir. You know, Michael's legacy is really much broader than Rasul versus Bush. That was the case, the first case challenging the detention of enemy combatants at Guantanamo Bay, Cuba, at a time when pretty much everybody, myself included, thought it was hopeless to bring such a case. And indeed, Michael thought it was hopeless to bring such a case, but nonetheless felt like it was important to do as a matter of principle. He was really the motivating force behind the filing of the first lawsuit challenging that detention at Guantanamo Bay. And, you know, they lost in the district court. They lost in the Court of Appeals unanimously. Lo and behold, they prevailed in the Supreme Court of the United States, to the surprise of, you know, I think everybody. What that did was it brought lawyers and judicial oversight to Guantanamo Bay and created for the first time real pressure on the Bush administration to clean up its act and in fact to release many of the people at Guantanamo. When Guantanamo at its height had 775 people detained there, but by the time Bush had left office, he had ordered the release of over 500 of those detainees. None of that would have happened without Rasul versus Bush.
1: David Cole, suing powerful people was something that Michael did often. He sued Ronald Reagan, Bill Clinton, Bush Sr. He took on generals. He used the Alien Tort Statute. Could you reflect on that, please?
6: I think he was always someone who was number one, out for the underdog, and number two, skeptical of power and its abuse, and number three, committed to seeking to challenge the abuse of power, whether it was, you know, an abuse by Ronald Reagan in funding the Contras in Nicaragua, or whether it was Clinton in authorizing a war without congressional authorization, or whether it was suing foreign dictators under the Alien Tort Claims Act. Michael was willing to bring these suits, again, in many instances, without much hope of prevailing, but with an eye towards the critical importance of standing up to power and of bringing attention to bear on the violations, so that if the courts didn't do anything about it, maybe the political process would. I don't think Michael, you know, sort of, I don't think he sort of had some, I know he did not have some view that the courts will save us, but he saw the courts as part of a system that was designed to constrain power, but would only do that if people step up, take initiative, and use the levers that the system provides to do, you know, the unthinkable, to challenge the most powerful, and to bring attention to their wrongdoings.
1: Could you talk about Michael's inspiring young lawyers, please?
6: Yeah, well, I mean, I think in many respects that is really Michael's living legacy, are the probably hundreds of lawyers who came to be excited by the law and by the possibility of using the law to advance justice by working with Michael. Probably the biggest single case that had that effect was a case he handled when he was at the Center for Constitutional Rights, but also teaching at Yale Law School, teaching a clinic, a human rights clinic, along with Harold Coe, a professor there. This was a time when Haitian refugees were being picked up on the seas and being brought to Guantanamo, long before Guantanamo was a place for you know, for enemy combatants. It was a holding place for Haitian refugees, because the government didn't want to bring the Haitian refugees, who they essentially rescued, you know, on the high seas, didn't want to bring them to the United States, because if they were worried that if they brought them to the United States, they'd get some rights protections that they wouldn't otherwise have, and it would be harder to sort of get them back to Haiti. And so they brought them to Guantanamo, and Michael and Harold and about 100 students at Yale Law School ultimately worked on a case that established that, in fact, the courts do have jurisdiction over what goes on at Guantanamo, even though it's not on U.S. soil, it's on Cuban soil formally, and ultimately led to the release of many of the people on that island. So the students at Yale Law School who worked with Michael on that case are a who's who of civil rights, civil liberties, and human rights lawyers today in the federal government, in NGOs, doing public defender work, doing impact litigation. And, you know, and I think if you talk to almost any of them, they will say that it was that experience that really transformed them in their views of what you could do with law and what you should do with law. And I know that personally, because that was true for me. I came to the Center for Constitutional Rights in the summer of 1982 as a young law student. I had come to the center with the hopes of working on women's rights work with a lawyer named Rhonda Copeland, who had come to Yale Law School and had talked about some of her work. And I was very taken by the work that she was doing. And so I applied to work there over the summer. I got a job to work there over the summer. In between the time that I got that job and I showed up for my first day of work, Rhonda left the Center for Constitutional Rights and became a professor at CUNY Law School. She now too has passed away, sadly, but she was a fantastic lawyer and fantastic professor. There were no women's rights lawyers at the ACLU at that time in Rhonda's absence. They hadn't yet selected someone to take her place. And so it fell to me to work with this guy named Michael Ratner on cases challenging U.S. intervention in Central America, a whole bunch of cases challenging U.S. intervention in Central America. And it wasn't something I was particularly interested in. I was interested in women's rights. But I agreed to do it because there wasn't anything else to do. And it was the best move I ever made. Michael was such a fantastic person to work with because he was totally engaged in the work, had incredible ideas for lawsuits. As I say, he thought up the Guantanamo lawsuits, both the Haitian case and the case involving the detainees at Guantanamo in the war on terror. But he also had this absence of kind of ego and control that would allow him to allow those who worked with him to really take a lot of responsibility. So he, brought me into cases and then didn't just have me, read deposition transcripts and do some research and summarize this and summarize that, but he would have me, write this section of the brief and ultimately write the briefs and argue the cases. And even though they were cases that he thought up, that they were really his brainchild, he was willing to have other people stand up and take the credit. And as a mentor, that's just an incredible gift because it means that, when you're a mentee, you are being given not only guidance, but also the opportunity to step up and to take action. And, I ultimately, I clerked for a year, but I went back to the center because of Michael. When I went back to the center, he was actually going on a sabbatical. They had sabbaticals in those days at the Center for Constitutional Rights. And he said he's going to be off for 4 to 6 months. I can't remember. And he said to me, David, here's my entire docket. Take my docket. You can have my cases. Do them while I'm on sabbatical. And of course, knowing Michael, he didn't go anywhere on sabbatical. He was right there. He was still totally involved. Whenever I had a question, whenever I had a brief to write, he would review it. He would engage with me. But he just gave the cases to me. There are very few lawyers in this country that would do something like that. And I thank Michael for my entire career. I've now been a lawyer for 40 years, and I wouldn't have been the kind of lawyer I am without him.
1: David Cole, thank you so much for your remembrance of Michael Ratner and every success to you. The island offshore prison camp in a corner of Cuba that the U.S. is still running. After 9/11, Muslims were brought there from all around the world, held incommunicado, tortured, and refused the right to a lawyer or to appear before a judge, let alone get a trial. Michael organized a team of 600 lawyers from around the country, law firms big and small, left and right, but they all agreed that this was an atrocity that had to be stopped.
7: Today, war, torture, disappearances, murder surround us like plagues.
1: Let's hear what a former prisoner says about Guantanamo.
8: My name is Jamal Amzian. I was picked up in Pakistan and handed over to the U.S., imprisoned, tortured, and held for about 12 years in Guantanamo without trial. Michael and CCR were among the few lawyers who cared that we had suffered this fate and fought for our freedom. It's a shame that I did not have the chance to meet Michael, but I know that he was behind the amazing work that was done, and because of it, I am a free man today.
7: At first, when CCR began, we were the lonely warriors taking on the Bush administration at Guantanamo. Now we are many. Now we, just on Guantanamo alone, are over 600 lawyers, most from major firms of every political stripe. These lawyers have an understanding of what is at stake, liberty itself.
3: That was Michael Ratner talking about Guantanamo. But it wasn't the first time that Michael Ratner litigated over Gitmo. In the 1980s, he worked to free Haitian refugees that were being held there.
1: We next hear from law professor and attorney Ray Brescia, whom I interviewed, talking about his being a student of Michael's at the Human Rights Clinic at Yale Law School. Ray is a professor at Albany Law School. He was a clinical law student with Michael Ratner at Yale 30 years ago. Ray has written the book The Future of Change, How Technology Shapes Social Relations. He's working on another book called Crisis Lawyering. Ray is an example of the kind of person that was inspired by Michael and went on to do such good human rights work. Attorney Ray Brescia, welcome to Law and Disorder.
9: It's good to be here.
1: We're very glad to have you for this special edition to talk about Michael Ratner. You and Michael were at Yale together around 30 years ago. You were a student in the 90s. Michael was teaching up there. Talk about what the both of you were doing and how you met.
9: Sure. Yes, you've got that right. Michael was teaching at Yale, and I think much to his amusement, you know, he was a lawyer for the Sandinistas, and there he was at Yale Law School teaching Yale Law students. But the way I met him, actually, was that he was teaching a clinic at the law school. He had just started. It was a new clinic on international human rights, and the clinic was sort of the hot new thing at the law school, and all the cool kids were doing it. And I didn't get into the clinic, perhaps because all the cool kids were doing it. A friend of mine and I, who also did not get into the clinic, we sort of knew a little bit about Michael's background, and we said, you know what, he might let us do some work with him on the side. And so the two of us walked into his makeshift adjunct office at the law school and sort of threw ourselves at his mercy and said, you know, we'll do anything you want. We're not formally in the clinic, but we'll still work with you if you'll have us. And I think he sort of appreciated that and thought it was funny. I think he felt a little bit like a fish out of water at Yale, and he got the sense that so did we. And so we started working together and just sort of doing things on the side for him and worked on projects around trade authority. We were investigating a case against a Guatemalan general
1: who you serve legal papers on at Harvard. That's a terrific story. Please share it with our audience.
9: Sure. So when we were at the law school and looking for different human rights cases to bring, Michael became aware that Hector Gramajo, who was a general in the Guatemalan military during the civil war in Guatemala, and was in charge of the Guatemalan highlands, which had, at the time of the civil war, had seen hundreds of thousands of deaths, and many people likened the military campaign in the highlands to genocide because it targeted the indigenous population there. We brought a case against him under the Alien Tort Claims Statute, which allows you to bring a case against somebody who's a president in the United States for international human rights violations. And Michael had learned that Gramajo, in an effort to sort of burnish his resume and get him, prepare him for a run for the presidency in Guatemala, got admitted into the Harvard Kennedy School. And we learned that he was going to graduate from the school and march, as one does to get one's degree on graduation day. And we sort of ruined what I'm sure was Mr. Gramajo's, one of the high points of his career, getting his degree from Harvard. We ruined that by serving him with a federal complaint as he was, in full regalia and walking, in procession. Michael, it's this kind of thing that Michael really enjoyed and loved that we were able to serve him personally like that.
1: Before Guantanamo became the offshore prison island that America used to torture and detain Muslims, but there was a first chapter in Guantanamo. Can you tell that story, please?
9: Yeah, that's right. So before Guantanamo became this prison for Muslims caught up in the so-called war on terror. It was used for Haitian immigrants, particularly those who were identified as being HIV positive. And so during the first Bush administration, George Herbert Walker Bush, there was a coup in Haiti, and the democratically elected president, Jean-Bertrand Aristide, was deposed in September of 1991. And then, there was a campaign of terror there, and people started to flee, and many of them taken to boats. And the U.S. government picked up tens of thousands of these migrants. Many of them were sent back to Haiti, and some of them were allowed to apply for asylum. But then there was this limbo created for people who were identified as being HIV positive, and they were held in a makeshift camp on Guantanamo. Remember the old TV show MASH? People were living in these military tents on the island, and some of them were very sick, and some of them lived there for years as the litigation played out. Ultimately, the federal government agreed that it could not care for people with HIV positive who were HIV positive in these camps. Federal District Court Judge Stone Johnson ordered that the U.S. bring these Haitians to the United States. Many of them became, active members of their communities. I represented someone for many years in her application for asylum, which she was able to secure. And her children, some of them served in the U.S. military. This was a story that Michael saw very early on. Many people thought that there was no chance of success. A case had been lost in Florida challenging the whole system. We focused on Guantanamo and ultimately prevailed.
1: Quite a story about Michael, a really creative and courageous attorney. I just wanted to ask you very briefly, you've in the process of writing a book called Crisis Lawyering, and you say Michael is the epitome of a crisis lawyer. In just a couple of sentences, can you tell us, why do you denominate Michael Ratner as a crisis lawyer?
9: Well, he always ran into the fire to save others.
1: Ray, when the book comes out in February, we'll have you back on to talk about it. Very grateful for giving us the time to be on this special edition of Law and Disorder to talk about Michael's book, Moving the Bar, My Life as a Radical Lawyer. We go next to hear part of a talk that Michael gave on torture. He got to know the Algerian journalist André Alleg, who was tortured by the French because of his support for the Algerian independence movement.
7: Over the last few years, I've become acquainted with a man named Henri Alleg. Henri Alleg is a French Algerian in his 80s who was water tortured, or as this administration says, waterboarded by the French. Here is how Henri Alleg described his water torture, a practice that goes back to the Inquisition. The rag was soaked rapidly. Water flowed everywhere, in my mouth, in my nose, all over my face. I tried, by contracting my throat, to take in as little water as possible and to resist suffocation by keeping air in my lungs as long as I could. But I couldn't hold on for more than a few minutes. I had the impression of drowning, and a terrible agony, that of death itself, took possession of me. Think about Henri Alleg when you hear the CIA talk about enhanced interrogation techniques. Or think about a terrible agony, that of death itself taking over you when you hear our new Attorney General refuse to condemn waterboarding. Or when you hear that some of our Democratic leaders were briefed and made not a peep of objection. Let there be no doubt, the Bush administration tortures, it disappears people, It holds people forever in offshore penal colonies like Guantanamo. It renders them to be tortured in other countries. This is what was done to CCR's client, Maher Arar, who was rendered to Syria for torture. And sadly, a majority of our Congress, our courts, and our media have given Bush a free hand, and in fact, worse, have been the handmaidens of the torture and detention program. But it has not been given a free hand by the Center for Constitutional Rights. It has not been given a free hand by the nation. It has not been given a free hand by Jeremy or Naomi. Today, we're in the midst of a pitched battle. A pitched battle to put this country back, at least ostensibly, on the page of fundamental rights and moral decency. The battle is difficult, and the road is long and hard. On occasion, I get pessimistic. Sometimes I and my colleagues feel like Sisyphus. Twice, not just once, twice, we pushed the rock up the hill and won rights for Guantanamo detainees in the Supreme Court. And twice, the rock was rolled back down by Congress over those rights. So we pushed it back up again. 5 days ago, we were in the Supreme Court for the third time. It was difficult, more difficult than before, because the justices had changed. Four are antediluvians, lost forever to humanity. But before I get us all depressed, we've had our victories. We've gotten lawyers to Guantanamo, stopped the most overt torture, and freed half of the Guantanamo detainees, over 300. We have gotten Maher Arar out of Syria. Canada has apologized for his torture, given him a substantial recovery in Canadian dollars, which is no embarrassment anymore. They said he was an innocent man, but he remains on the U.S. terror list. We have slowed, but not yet stopped, a remarkable grab for authoritarian power.
3: Wolfgang Kalik is a German attorney that Michael made friends with and then worked with. Together, they set up the European Center for Constitutional and Human Rights. Michael served as chairperson of the board. We hear next from Wolfgang Kalik, who spoke at Michael's memorial service.
10: Good evening, everybody. My name is Wolfgang Kalik. I'm from Berlin. I'm heading the European Center for Constitutional and Human Rights, an organization co-founded by Michael. Michael was an internationalist in the best sense of the word. That meant for him, in the first place, to combat the use and the abuse of power of U.S. actors in and very often outside the U.S. And there was and there is no shortage of work for him and all the others in the same struggle, many of us here today. Vietnam, Nicaragua, Haiti, and during the last 15 years, Afghanistan and Iraq. In this struggle, the two of us met, fighting against forced disappearance and torture of terrorism suspects. Together with Peter Weiss and CCR, we filed criminal complaints against Donald Rumsfeld and others in Germany 2004, 2006, and later in other European countries. And we did this against the very advice of established human rights lawyers who feared that the use of universal jurisdiction laws against these powerful actors would result in a terrible defeat and a backlash of the law. Michael always had a very relaxed response to that. If these laws cannot be applied against the powerful, what are they made for? Moreover, it was one thing to challenge U.S. actions in the U.S., but it needs even more courage to file a criminal complaint against a ruling secretary before a foreign court. With his willingness to challenge power and to take risk, Michael was a big step ahead of other actors within the U.S., but also the international human rights and legal community. Michael's place was the world. But not only as a forum to struggle or to file lawsuits. No, he was genuinely interested in the places he visited and the people he met. His fighting spirit, his experience, his personality were crucial when we decided to establish the European Center for Constitutional and Human Rights back in 2007. And he was present, and I mean present in the very sense of the word, from the first moment when we founded the organization during the critical first years until last summer. He never missed a single session of our board, which he shared. But he was never, ever one of these leftist ego star lawyers. Instead, he was always willing to share his experience, open and honest, never claiming a special role for himself. And he had this kind of revolutionary patience and modesty. And it's fair to say that we could learn a lot from him in this regard. Our transnational community of radical political lawyers has lost one of its most central characters. But I lost more. I lost a great friend. In my last encounter with him, he told me that he had always loved to come to Berlin, but he did not talk about litigation and the more or less exciting meetings of our board. He meant the parties and exhibitions at our office. We will miss him. Thank you.
1: Attorney Bahir Azmi is the Director of Litigation at the Center for Constitutional Rights. He was formerly a law professor at Seton Hall Law School, where he directed their human rights clinic. He has worked at the CCR for many years, going back to the time when Michael Ratner was the organization's president. So they overlapped and worked together. He's an expert in the law of discrimination, Guantanamo, Muslim profiling, torture, and war crimes. Bahir Azmi, good to have you with us on this special show about your friend and colleague, Michael Ratner. You and Michael overlapped at the CCR. When you came, he was still there as the president. What did you work with him on?
9: Worked with him on a myriad cases. I mean, we all know how peripatetic and active Michael was. He always wanted to be on the front lines and was pushing us to bring cases on behalf of the Occupy protesters, pipeline protesters, et cetera. And we specifically worked on a case challenging the procedures, the military procedures for the Chelsea Manning Military Commission, highlighting the torture she suffered and the heroic role she played in publicizing the grotesque human rights violations revealed by Assange, and also representing Assange insofar as we're trying to resist his extradition to the United States under the odious Espionage Act.
3: Can you recall some of the high points of your collaboration with Michael?
9: Yeah, there were a lot big and small, sort of classic and concrete, and others that were, you know, more subtle. Among the big ones, I think, were the dramatic victory in the Boumediene case in 2008 that ensured that Guantanamo detainees would have constitutional rights. And thereafter, collaborating with him and having his support on a range of Guantanamo cases on behalf of some of our clients who were tortured, dying from hunger striking in protest of their detention, and a range of Guantanamo work, in addition to the Assange work and the Chelsea Manning work I mentioned. But also, I think, you know, what really stands out for me is Michael's, like, unflailing enthusiasm and support for the work we were doing. He would have this almost childlike awe around the cases we were bringing, as if he weren't already one of the most accomplished and radical human rights lawyers in American history. He would just, you know, put his hand over his open mouth and say, amazing,
11: that level of support and his just persistent push to support young lawyers and young activists was really remarkable to me and a real sort of pleasure to be around as we developed not only cases but programs like a Palestine Legal and European Center for Constitutional and Human Rights and building up the Bertha Justice Network, which was designed to build 1,000 young radical lawyers in the model of Michael Ratner. Those collaborations, I think, will stay with me the longest.
1: Attorney Bahir Azmi, you're the Director of Litigation at the Center for Constitutional Rights. You stepped into some big shoes. Michael had held that position previously, a long way back, actually. But you've certainly filled up those shoes. We're so grateful to have you on Law and Disorder to talk about Michael's legacy. And we wish you every success in the coming year.
11: Thank you, Michael and Heidi. I'm so glad you're doing this and remembering one of the leading human rights advocates in our lifetime and a personal hero to me. Thank you.
12: If you have any comments or questions about this segment or any others, please visit us at lawanddisorder.org.
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16: 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This is your host, Tom Christopher, and today I will be talking to Amy Free, a passionate and very knowledgeable advocate for rabbits. In addition to a Bachelor of Science degree in Zoology and Conservation, she has a Master's degree in Anthrozoology, and she has been an editor and educator for the Wisconsin House Rabbit Society and a contributor to House Rabbit Journal. She's also an enthusiastic organic no-till gardener who is on the map with Homegrown National Park. As someone who has had a confrontational relationship with rabbits in the past, I must say that Amy's insights into the gentle and fascinating world of rabbit behavior and ecology have changed my attitudes profoundly. Before we go to my conversation with Amy, though, I want to thank Growing Greener's sponsor, the Garden Conservancy, a national nonprofit dedicated to preserving, sharing, and celebrating America's Gardens and Diverse Gardening Traditions. Through preservation, education, and public access, the Conservancy helps protect these living works of art for future generations. Learn more and discover gardens near you at gardenconservancy.org. Welcome to Growing Greener, Amy.
17: Thank you, Tom. I am so happy to be here.

0: yard. We were in a residential area, but we had things like squirrels, occasional chipmunk, typical yard birds, and rabbits. So we had the eastern cottontail, and they would be in our backyard at night or at dusk and be out there just nibbling the grass. And I was enamored of them as a child. I don't know exactly why, I just was. Going into adulthood, I learned more about rabbits in my educational degrees. But then I met a friend who had a pet rabbit, a house rabbit, or a domesticated rabbit, as we'd say. And spending time with that rabbit, I was absolutely smitten. And I thought, these are animals, these are a being that are so misunderstood and yet have things to teach us, are absolutely cute, but also smart, which people sell short. From that point on, I just learned more about them. And so I've now lived with 4 different house rabbits in my lifetime. I have 2 who are right over here next to me, actually. And in the yard, I've learned more and more about eastern cottontails and their behavior and how it's very possible to garden with them here.
1: We had a house rabbit for a while. My son got a rabbit. It was beautiful and had a lot of personality. But one of the things it was addicted to was biting through electrical cords. It would just jump around the room and snip off all sorts of devices like the phone. And this went on for some time. I got really good at putting new clips and plugs on electrical wires.
0: So there is a sort of a joke in the rabbit community of the house rabbit world that cords like charging cords, electrical cords are white hay. Hay and grass being the predominant part of a rabbit's diet. It's the white hay. It's the, you know, the covered wires that for some reason attract rabbits. It's that texture that really appeals to them. I don't know if we know why exactly. Another common thing is remote buttons for the TV or the Roku and such. Those buttons have that same kind of rubbery texture, and rabbits, if they have a chance, might chew those off. Why? I don't know.
1: How do you protect wires against your freedom?
0: Okay, so I firmly believe that house rabbits should be just that, in the house. They should be family members, the same way that Americans are used to having dogs and cats in the house, right? They're fur babies, they're our pets, they're our kids, they're our family. And so I have free-range house rabbits, which means that we bunny-proof the main room that they stay in, which is our family room. And rather than caging the rabbit, we cage, so to speak, our entertainment center. There is fencing around our entire cabinetry that has the television on it. All the wires are tucked behind there, and the bunnies can't get behind there. Also, we do use the cord wraps, the accordion-style hard plastic cord wraps, mostly just barriers. And it's the same thing that applies outside in the garden, physical barrier.
1: Yeah, and we do, frankly, the same thing with dogs, too, especially when they're puppies. So there you go. But to return to the garden, I have to confess at this point that as a gardener, I had an adversarial relationship with rabbits in the past. I was the peculiar little kid who actually rooted for Mr. McGregor when adults read me Beatrix Potter's book, The Tale of Peter Rabbit. I remember being outraged that Peter got off so lightly after raiding Mr. McGregor's vegetable garden. Later, when I grew up and had a garden of my own, I started out by favoring an air rifle as the way for dealing with rabbits who die into my garden. I should say I've given that up entirely quite some time ago. But I now use nonviolent means, principally fencing and repellents for banishing rabbits from areas of the landscape where they could be destructive. But my recent exchange of emails with you has awakened me to a new interest in active coexistence with these creatures. I was just out in a little meadow I planted around my house this morning watching bees and butterflies and goldfinches. Well, rabbits, they're wildlife too, and they're very interesting according to you.
0: Very much, yes. Well, first off, on behalf of all the rabbits, thank you for changing your attitude to them. I was definitely a Peter Rabbit fan also and thought Mr. McGregor was a big meanie. So,
1: okay, we were on opposite sides.
0: We were. But you've come around.
1: Yeah.
0: So I have spent a lot of time just watching the rabbits in my garden, in my yard. And it's been interesting because we moved to our current property about 10 years ago, and there was almost nothing in our backyard. It was one tiny little vegetable garden, about 4x8. And I have since planted a lot for annuals, for vegetables, and a lot of perennials. And in that time, I've seen a lot of rabbits come through our yard each year. Of course, I have lost a plant or two, yes. And I would love to talk about the reasons why rabbits do chew our plants. Mm. Because

0: It's not just for eating. So to your point of living in partnership with them, it's very possible the more we understand their behavior, and this applies to house rabbits or our wild urban rabbits, the better we can know how to design our landscapes and our gardens to make a coexistence that's peaceable. And I've seen that. I've developed my practices here at my own space where rabbits are welcome. They really are not eating my stuff. I pass by them and they don't run away from me. I have visitors and friends who say, "How are your rabbits like so chill? How are they not scattling off from you?" Truly, it's a coexistence. It's an understanding what they need to feel safe, which we can talk about.
1: Does that apply to your vegetable garden as well, or do you have a vegetable garden?
0: I do have a vegetable garden. I have a couple of different spots where I grow my veggies. I do have raised beds for the ones that rabbits might like a little bit more. Mind you, I have previously put fencing around one of the raised beds. It was full of sugar snap peas one summer. A mother cottontail chewed through the fence, got into that bed, made a nest, didn't touch any of the peas
1: Really?
0: at all. I was shocked, and I have some actual adorable photos of her just looking up at me through the fence, like, "Yep, I'm here. It's all good." I think it depends a lot on what else you have for them and the environment, because something my house rabbits have taught me is that nothing wants to just eat the same thing day after day, right? They have tastes, they have preferences. My female rabbit right now, she, if you give her a plate of mixed greens and vegetables, will always go for the radicchio first. Now, to me, in my nose, I cannot tell the difference between, that's romaine and that's radicchio just by smell alone, but she can. And our current boy, his favorite thing right now is cilantro. They have taste and they want to have a palate that is of variety. With that mother cottontail, I think she had enough other things that were yummy out in the yard that she didn't have to worry about eating the peas because she was otherwise content.
1: You completed a master's degree in anthrozoology. Can you tell us briefly what that field of study is about?
0: Definitely. Anthrozoology, if we break down the word, anthro meaning human or culture, and zoology being the study of animals, anthrozoology as a whole is the study of human-animal relationships. That includes literally every kind of relationships people have with any kind of animal, from who we bring into our homes to live with versus who we keep outside and maybe decide one day we will eat. How we use animals for understanding literature, understanding marketing and advertising, understanding how our environments interact with animals. It's literally every kind of way that we interact with animals, from physical interaction to even thinking interaction.
1: Well, I could see how that would really shape your perception of the animals and relationships with them. That sounds very interesting.
0: And it's a great field. It took me a while to find it, but when I found my master's program at Canisius University, that was just like coming home to me. It was all of the things that I wanted to learn about, that I believed in, that made me think critically about how I relate to animals in my life. I had a bachelor's degree in zoology at the time and really had an interest in animal behavior or ethology. So some of that carried into the Anzo world as well, which was really, really fun. Thinking about the mental lives of animals and what do we do for them for enrichment? How do we keep them content and happy and really finding their own umwelt, so to speak?
1: Amy, I need to pause here for a moment to remind listeners that this program is Growing Greener, a weekly conversation about gardening in partnership with nature, coming to you from the studios of WESU 88.1 FM in Middletown, Connecticut. This is your host, Tom Christopher, and today I am speaking with Amy Free about coexistence with rabbits in the garden. So to get back to the garden, but also to what rabbits are intrinsically, I think that recognizing their prey animals, ecologically speaking, is essential to understanding them and their behavior. So a prey animal, in my understanding, is one that's used as food by predator species, such as foxes and coyotes in the case of rabbits. Rabbits are actually very important for nature's food chain because they consume plants, which are the harvesters of sunlight, and convert the plants into animal tissues, which are the food on which carnivores depend. Rabbits' status as prey animals, I think, shapes their behavior in many ways. For instance, the prolific breeding for which they're famous. and which is impressive. I did a little reading on eastern cottontails, and the female of the species, which is the rabbit I see most often in my garden, they mature sexually at the age of just 2 to 3 months, and thereafter may produce as many as 7 litters of young a year, although that's at the high end. More commonly, it's 3 to 4. But with 3 to 8 young in each litter, that means that a local population of eastern cottontail can stand a lot of predation and still thrive. And it also seems to me that if you see a rabbit in your garden, you're likely to see more there soon. Would you agree with all of this? And do you feel that their ecological status is helpful in understanding them?
0: Yes, I think everything you just explained is spot on. And their ecological status as a prey species definitely informs their behavior. I think in terms of our experience with them, it does mean that there is a lot of, like you said, turnover. There's a lot of predation. And so the average lifespan of a cottontail in the urban wild is less than 2 years. So they really do exist to be gone, which I think is one of the beauties of them too, is we can use them for thinking and what does that mean to have such a temporal aspect to life. I think it's important too to keep in mind that part of being a prey animal and avoiding predation is when are you active and when are you resting? Rabbits are crepuscular animals. A lot of people are familiar with the term diurnal or nocturnal. Crepuscular meaning active at dawn and dusk, those twilight hours where us and other predators who have that binocular vision see the worst, right? It's not bright, it's not dark, it's in between. That's the time when rabbits are going to be active. And at other parts of the day, especially when it is clear vision for all of us predators, they want to be undercover. That will also impact how they behave in your garden. They want to know where the paths of escape are, and they want clear paths of escape. So if something is coming to get them or they have that sense of being startled, they know how to get undercover quickly. I have seen rabbits chew things down multiple times, not to eat them, but just to make a path of travel and to make their little safe spot. So if you ever notice that, why did they just chew it off and leave it and not eat it? That could very well be why. They're remodeling for their safety.
1: Fascinating. I'm surprised that they'll accept your presence nearby, because I would think they would see you as a potential predator.
0: For sure. And it does take a little bit of time. And I do this every growing season where the new batch of juveniles is starting to hop around. And again, they are very subtle communicators themselves, right? They're not going to bark at us, but they respond very well to auditory cues. So I announce myself. Maybe my neighbors think it's weird, but I will literally go outside and I will announce myself to the rabbits so that they know I'm here. I'm not there to ambush them. I'm not there to make a meal out of them. And I think that really helps. And I also believe in giving them some space. So I am the person who will take the long way around to let them know that they're safe and they can keep eating wherever they're at. And I think that's one struggle that people have when it comes to rabbits as domestic animals too, is you cannot approach a prey animal or, you know, a rabbit as you would a dog or a cat. You cannot go on up into their face. Plenty of ethologists will tell you that dogs and cats don't like that a lot either, but they're more tolerant of it. If you approach a rabbit the way you would a dog, it will respond either aggressively or very fearfully. So it takes a quiet, calm presence when you're in close proximity to them to build that trust. Not a great pet for kids, honestly, because of that. It's hard to tell a 4-year-old not to touch the cute fluffy bunny.
1: How do they express aggression?
0: So aggression can look like lunging. Of course, biting. They have some very strong incisors. They have 4, actually, like a double set of incisors on top and 2 on the bottom, which makes them such good chewers. So they can bite, they can nip. There's another saying in the rabbit world that a nip is kind of like telling you, hey, knock it off. And if you get bit, that is yelling at you. That is telling you absolutely back off. With other rabbits, you might see them too chase each other, like do a quick lunge and chase to get someone out of their territory.
1: One rule of thumb I've been taught about telling if there are rabbits in your garden, even if you don't see them, relates to their teeth, the conformation of their teeth. That if you see a stem that's ragged, that's been torn off, that's more likely a deer. because they don't have teeth that meet and snip things off. And if something is snipped off neatly, then it's more possibly a rabbit, although I assume there are other creatures probably. I don't know about woodchucks, for instance.
0: Are woodchucks rodents? They are, right?
1: Yeah, I think so.
0: So there's a difference there, which means they have a different tooth configuration.
1: But mm-hmm. that if you get a neat little snip, it's more likely a rabbit.
0: Definitely. Yes, that is the telltale sign. Exactly. And to the point about rodents versus legomorphs, which rabbits are in the family of, rodents often use their hands or their paws to hold food. Rabbits do not. Rabbits are not manipulators with their front legs or their paws. And so they do that head tilt, snip, making a nice clean 45-degree angle on that cut.
1: Rabbits also sample plants that they're not familiar with.
0: They sure do, especially the young ones. So around 6, 7, 8 weeks of age, the mother cottontail will push those litter of kits out of the nest to start getting their independence. And at that age, a lot of fun things happen because, of course, they're learning. They're like little kids. They need to learn and explore their new environment. They will do a lot of taste testing. So if you have a plant that's in the middle of not much around it, but kind of an isolated plant, and it gets snipped off but not eaten, that was probably a taste test, especially if you have a young rabbit in the area. Versus if you have a very dense planting and you see something snipped off but not eaten, that's probably making a path or making a place to their resting area.
1: There's a lot of promotion of plants that they call deer resistant, meaning plants that supposedly deer don't want to eat, although that changes from area to area and also with how dense the population of deer is and how difficult they are experiencing it to find enough food. But there are also plants that are promoted as rabbit resistant. In your experience, does that generally hold up or is that just a suggestion?
0: I'd call it a suggestion. And I think that the comparison to the labels that say deer resistant is very apropos because it all depends. Like I was mentioning earlier, rabbits have taste preferences. They also want variety. I have a list from when we first moved here and I started gardening that I had printed, which is 5 pages long of species of plants that rabbits frequently ate is how it is labeled. And over the years, I've taken notes on the yes and no. I have seen everything. I have seen rabbits eat milkweed, mature milkweed, not even young tender shoots, but I have seen a female cottontail eat mature milkweed, common milkweed. And there are reports that in the Southwest that the black-tailed hare, the desert hare, also has been observed eating milkweed. So you would think that's kind of odd, right? It's a toxic plant, but they do. Another case is allium. Well, I have seen rabbits in desperation eat allium, which is shocking to me. I can't imagine ever presenting my house rabbits with any kind of onion or garlic and them wanting to dig in. I think mm-hmm. they would run away, but in desperate times, they'll eat anything. What has been really interesting for me is noticing what is safe in the yard versus what is safe in my house with my fur kids. So I have a mint patch. It has peppermint, spearmint, and lemon balm in it. I also grow basil. I also grow anise hyssop. The rabbits touch none of that outside. None of it. Never have. Yet my fur kids, my 2 indoor rabbits, love all of those things. So I think taste preference is always a consideration. And if you are in any doubt, might a rabbit want to eat this, go ahead and protect it and then let it mature. Let it build up some of those natural plant defenses, and then maybe you'll be okay.
1: So fences, solid welded wire fences with the bottoms buried in the ground, have been my go-to method for coexisting with rabbits in the garden. But you suggested some other things that can be helpful without the visual obstacle, because there are times when my garden starts to look like the set for Cool Hand Luke, and that's mm-hmm. not good. But you've said that there are such things as, you called them intentional paths and decoy gardens.
0: Mm-hmm. So yes, so barriers are one way to protect your plants. I also, again, going back to that taste and experimentation and wanting a variety of foods, I'm a big fan of a decoy garden. And it can be something cheap. Just you find an area of your space, you go to the end of season seed bin, you find just some cheap mesclun mix, lettuce mix, what have you. It could even be a 49-cent packet of seed. It doesn't matter the quality. And go ahead and start that in your yard to then be a place that rabbits are welcome. Because again, there's more for them to eat out in their world. They'll leave your intentional plants alone that much more. Another thing to think about, what is growing in your yard? Being non-toxic, we don't use any lawn chemicals here. We have plenty of clover. We have lots of dandelions. I don't find them to be unsightly. The rabbits also find them delicious. So to me, it's a win-win.
1: So what is the intentional path?
0: The intentional path is if you don't want those things chewed down for that access and that place to rest. For example, in my yard, what I've done is I have some small rocks that I intentionally place where I know I am not going to plant there. And as the other plants I have put in mature and they make that kind of canopy, there's an understory path along those rocks. So the rabbits know they have an escape route. They don't have to chew anything down to make that access happen.
1: Well, you know, this should not be such a surprise to me because I'm accustomed to doing similar kinds of things for other sorts of wildlife. And why not rabbits? They're interesting, they're beautiful, and they play an essential role in the local ecosystem. But I want to close with a plea that I couldn't have imagined making earlier in my gardening career, and that's a plea for rabbit conservation. There are, I think, 13 species of rabbits and hares which are native to the United States, and not all of them are flourishing. That's largely because of habitat loss. Several species are actually in trouble. The New England cottontail rabbit, which was once common in my part of the country, has experienced a plunge in numbers because of habitat loss, and also competition from eastern cottontails, which hunters introduced through much of the New England cottontails range so that they would have more abundant prey for hunting. My wife and I worked with the state of Massachusetts to clear cut a couple of areas within our forest to provide better habitat as it regrew for New England cottontails. So that's worth knowing. But there are also other species, like the pygmy rabbits, which sounds fascinating. It's the smallest species of rabbit, and it inhabits the sagebrush west, and it weighs no more than a pound at maturity. You can hold this little rabbit in your hand. They just sound wonderful. And they, at this point, survive in just three principal populations. And again, that's thanks to habitat destruction. I think primarily cattle grazing. So I'm going to urge my listeners to follow your example and take a greater interest in rabbits.
0: Fantastic. Yes, and we're seeing those changes, like you said, habitat loss. We're seeing also some spread of diseases that previously were not here in North America, one being rabbit hemorrhagic disease virus 2, which is a horrible disease that both domestic and our wild rabbits can be sick from and die very quickly. Fortunately, the spread has been somewhat controlled in the U.S. And then climate change, too. I preface everything that I talk about in my garden is here in the Midwest, in a zone 5-6 area. But north here in Wisconsin, the snowshoe hare habitat is changing due to the changing climate. And so we're seeing snowshoe hare populations reduce and move further and further north. Their white coats for winter are a real downer for their existence when the snow cover is not happening the way it used to be as they evolved.
1: In closing, I want to ask you for a gardening tip. My partners in this podcast, The Perfect Earth Project, have asked to include a gardening tip from each guest. Can you share one, perhaps related to rabbits?
0: Oh my goodness. I mentioned earlier that rabbits are good for thinking, and this is not directly related to the garden. We've talked about some tips in terms of like physical barriers. I also want to mention how rabbits are good for thinking. And so rabbits, again, they are subtle communicators, and I think we have a lot to learn from them in that way. I think that the fact that life is short is really emphasized by the rabbit's existence, and so I appreciate that message from them as well. To go back to your question about a great rabbit tip, here's my best tip. There are things called rabbit cages. So if people have a domestic rabbit, they might want to keep it in a cage, which I strongly encourage folks not to do. Rabbits do not want to live in a cage, the same as none of you want to live in a phone booth, right? I go to thrift stores and I find what were rabbit or small dog cages, flip them over, use some tools, some handy tools to take off what would have been the roof of that cage. You flip it back, the floor is now the ceiling. Those wires are often across the top, the perfect dimension for being plant supports. I use this for my zinnias every year. I use it for ranunculus every year. You can also use it for your veggies. Don't cage the rabbit, cage the plants. The plants have nowhere to go. They're not moving, right? So to protect them from anything digging or eating them, we put the plants in the cage, and then they have that natural support to also grow up right in there. And by midsummer, you don't even see the cage. It's completely grown around, and it's just beautiful, and it's there.
1: Great. Thank you very much.
0: Thanks so much, Tom. This has been wonderful.
1: That brings us to the end of this week's Growing Greener. Please join us again at the same time next week on this radio station for another episode. Or listen to Growing Greener as a podcast at www.thomaschristophergardens.com. 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
3: 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I'm Melinda Hemmelgarn, a registered dietitian and investigative nutritionist on a mission to connect the dots between food, health, and agriculture and find food truth. And today I am honored to welcome my guest, Mr. Ari Argyll. He is a senior attorney with the Institute for Justice, a public interest law firm, where he leads the Zoning Justice Project, a campaign to protect and promote the freedom to peacefully and productively use property. As part of that work, he frequently represents property owners battling aggressive zoning regulations and excessive fines in state and federal courts nationwide. For example, he has spearheaded several successful legislative campaigns, including Florida's and Illinois' passage of the Right to Garden Act, which is a reform that makes it unlawful for local governments to ban residential vegetable gardens throughout the state. Mr. Argyll's work has been featured in USA Today, NPR, Fox News, The Washington Post, and many other national and local publications. He attended the Florida State University College of Law and received his undergraduate degree from the University of Florida. He is based in Miami. Welcome, Ari.
4: Thank you so much for having me, Melinda.
3: I am delighted to bring your voice and expertise to our audience. So I first learned about your work with regard to right to garden laws in an article in Civil Eats. It was titled, "Only Two States Have Passed Right to Garden Laws, Will Others Follow?" And I knew I wanted to have you on the program to talk about these laws and the challenges homeowners face for simply wanting to grow food, which seems like it would be a human right. But before we dive into that topic, could you tell our listeners what led you to pursue a career in law, and then a little bit more about the Institute for Justice?
4: You know, I think I was always drawn to the law because I was interested in people and what governed how we do what we do and what regulates it. That also, I think, explains a little bit about my interest in zoning. You know, laws are created by our representatives to govern human behavior to some degree. And I was always interested in the question of why we decide to regulate what we decide to regulate and what things are left to people's devices. I've always been an advocate for human freedom and for individual liberty, and I think it was just a natural fit for somebody who's interested in the law and individual liberty, if you want to pursue a career in the law, to work at IJ.
3: So you joined the Institute for Justice in 2012. What was it that led you to the Institute, and what does it mean to be a public interest law firm?
4: So I was working very briefly at a private law firm doing commercial litigation. It was very unsatisfying. I was essentially just advocating on behalf of corporate entities and making sure that their bottom lines were looking nice. And that's fine. You know, we need lawyers who are able to do that kind of work, and people and companies need representation, but it wasn't especially fulfilling for me. And I think it's fair to say that I probably would not still be practicing law anywhere if I were not at IJ being able to do something that means so much to me. IJ, as you said in your very polite introduction, is a national nonprofit public interest law firm. We litigate cases in four core areas, one of which is property rights. And property rights are really what define what you can do with your property subject to the reasonable limitations of government. And that really is the intersection of individual liberty, freedom, the exercise of property rights, and law.
3: It's so interesting that you have looked at these right to garden pieces of legislation, and we'll dive into some of those. But on the surface, to somebody who is naive, it seems like a no-brainer that a person should be able to use their property as they see fit, as long as it doesn't violate somebody else's use of their property. And it would seem that growing our own food would be something that we would want to do, especially during economic hard times. So how did you become involved in these garden laws?
4: Yeah, so to address the first thing you said, maybe it sounds naive, but it's also correct. Or maybe we're just two naive people together. I'm not sure. But what you said is actually just a reflection of a traditional understanding of property rights. And so it was about in 2018, I was in my office and we got a submission from a couple that was living in Miami Shores, Florida, which was just about 5 miles down the road from my office. And they were the subject of a code enforcement action for having grown vegetables in their front yard. And I thought, oh my goodness, this is outrageous. This can't possibly be legally defensible. And that's when you begin doing the legal research into the scope of government power when it comes to what you can do with your own property. And I obviously already had a pretty strong background in this at the time, but nonetheless thought that this would be the sort of thing that any local government, when you know it's brought to their attention that they're doing something so harmful, that they would back down. But of course they didn't. And we ended up having to litigate this case against the city of Miami Shores for about 5 years. And unfortunately, we lost that case both in the trial court and in the Intermediate Court of Appeals in Florida, where the court essentially said that, you know, there are a handful of rights that are super important. There are a handful of rights, and the remainder of rights essentially are not. And the court treated property rights as belonging in that category of rights that courts aren't going to be especially critical or skeptical when it comes to their defense, and therefore said that whatever the legislature decides, or in that case, the city council of Miami Shores decides, that that's democracy in action and the courts won't intervene to override the deliberative process of the legislature. And we took that up to the Florida Supreme Court. We asked the Florida Supreme Court to review it, because even if courts are, you know, intended to be deferential to legislative enactments, that doesn't mean that legislatures and local governments can trample individual rights and civil rights, as deferential as courts may want to be to legislative action. And the Florida Supreme Court declined to hear the case, which was very sad for us and disappointing. But on the heels of that defeat, we immediately regrouped and we drafted a law and we took it to Tallahassee. And we explained to lawmakers there what the courts in Florida were saying, that the appeals court in Miami had upheld this very disappointing decision that we thought was wrong and unjust, and that the Florida Supreme Court had declined to exercise its discretionary jurisdiction to review the matter, and that that decision would stand unless there was some sort of legislative intervention. And we didn't get the law passed on the very first try, but we came back the following session and we were successful in getting the law passed. And so, as you explained a moment ago, the law basically declares void and unenforceable any local ordinance which restricts the ability of a property owner in a residential area to grow their own food on their own land. It therefore meant that the ordinance that we'd been battling as unconstitutional in Miami Shores for all those years, that law then became void and unenforceable. And very gratifyingly, we soon thereafter were able to replant Ermine and Tom's garden in Miami Shores, which had been laying fallow for the entire duration of the litigation on fear of fines for noncompliance.
3: Wow. So that was in 2019 when Florida passed the Vegetable Gardens Bill. And I just want to mention that Ermine Ricketts and Tom Carroll, they had a vegetable garden in their front yard for more than 17 years. What suddenly happened that somehow that was a problem?
4: We'll never really know the answer to that question. The town in litigation said that there was a complaint against the garden, but of course they could never produce the complaint. I suspect, you know, this is speculation on my part, I have to say, but I suspect that somebody decided that they didn't like the way it looked and they initiated a code enforcement complaint against Ermine and Tom without there ever having been a complaint. I think it was self-generated from within the city. And not surprisingly, the investigation was initiated very soon after the city of Miami Shores amended its zoning restrictions, whereas it previously said that vegetable gardens were permitted in rear yards. It changed the law to say vegetable gardens were permitted in rear yards only. And soon after that seemingly innocuous amendment, the town initiated a code enforcement action against Ermine and Tom.
3: It's so crazy from a public health perspective. And I don't know if you brought public health up in your argument, but number one, food gardens produce food that dietitians recommend, fruits and vegetables often either unavailable or unaffordable to low-income populations in particular. So there's that. We know that the kinds of foods that come from gardens protect against cancer and heart disease and so many other chronic diseases. And then you've also got the issue of this is your property. There should be an ability to have this food. And communities that have gardens seem to have lower crime. Communities come together around growing food. They create a sense of community, which is also important for public health. Were any of those arguments used in helping to win these cases?
4: They were, but this, I think, goes back to a question that you asked a moment ago that maybe I didn't answer very well. I think what you've just touched on is the challenge of being a public interest lawyer, where you are aware of a lot of the general policy and public benefits that are associated with a given activity. And the challenge then is, okay, how do I couch this activity in terms that a court can understand and will take action on? Because it's not enough to walk into a courtroom and say, hey, this is a really good policy idea, or hey, there are all of these attendant health benefits associated with this use. That was incorporated into our legal pleadings for sure. It was the reason why our client was doing, this is why Ermine was doing what she was doing. It was good for her health. She was battling a handful of health conditions at the time. And so she viewed the ability to garden and to consume the food that she grew, that the two things were both beneficial to her, both gardening and consuming the food. And the challenge as lawyers was to come in and say, okay, now let's define this activity in terms that a court can understand. And that, for us, is property rights, especially when we're talking about the constitutional right to use property. So all of that was important context, I think critical context, in explaining why it's important for people to have the right. But at the end of the day, the way that we were able to communicate to the court, and both in the court of law and court of public opinion, when it comes to the necessity of the ability to do something, say we have to explain it in a way that courts can understand. And there is a longstanding, centuries-old conception of property rights, and we thought that that was the natural home for defining the right and explaining its contours in a courtroom.
3: Well, in the article that I first discovered your institute, you say that getting reforms like this passed is very difficult. And I just sit there and scratch my head and I think, how can it be difficult to get this kind of legislation passed, which seems to be common sense, especially in this day and age? So one of the reasons why I wanted to have you on the program is because for people all over the country who might be dealing with this kind of issue, I want to help them have a greater ability to walk through the legal process. And it's interesting how the particular people involved in these cases find you? Because that's part of the problem too, is you don't know where to go for assistance.
4: Yeah, so the challenge in getting legislation passed, whether it's common sense or not, which turns out to not be so common, is that it just takes an immense amount of time and resources. And no matter what you're doing, it seems like there is always going to be a wave of opposition who sees it as against their interests. And so they're going to mount a campaign to stop you from succeeding. When it comes to our zoning reforms, and this is true not just of vegetable gardens, but housing and other types of really important reforms that we'd like to see at the local level throughout the country, the National League of Cities and their affiliates through in the various states are usually the ones who are most adamant in stopping reform. And not to out them, but it is something that we see with a fair amount of consistency. And the terms in which they express their opposition is generally some variation of, well, local government needs to be able to have local control over local issues. And why are you going to the state to seek statewide reform on something that's an inherently local problem? And, you know, that's their what their constituency cares about. But at the end of the day, I think what's most critical is for people to be able to live free and productive lives and for local government to not be stepping on people's rights and insisting that that's their prerogative. And so if local governments won't reform and if efforts to challenge those restrictions in the courts fail, then I think the next logical step is to go into state houses to seek the right reforms that will bring local governments in line with what the Constitution requires. In terms of how to find us, you know, I think people find us in different ways. Our website is www.ij.org for those who are interested and want to take a look at what we do and possibly seek us out as a resource. But I think most conscientious people who have an intuitive sense of right and wrong find us after responding to that feeling in their gut that, hey, whatever I'm dealing with, whatever restriction I'm confronting, whatever barrier that's stopping me from doing this thing that I think I should be able to do, I think something inside those people compels them to just hop on the computer and start Googling. And one thing I think with all of these people, one thing tends to lead to another. And before long, they wind up on IJ's homepage and they realize these are the folks that are going to help me out with writing this wrong. And that was true of Hermine and Tom in Miami Shores. It was true of Nicole Virgil in Illinois just a few years later, which we can talk about, that Illinois was the second of now three states to pass the Vegetable Garden Protection Act. And I think it's true of anybody who has that innate sense of right and wrong and an understanding of the importance of individual liberty, civil rights, and property rights.
3: Well, let me take one break before we jump to Illinois. I want to remind our listeners that if you're just joining us or tuned into Boots with Radio, and today we are joined by Mr. Ari Argyll, senior attorney with the Institute for Justice. He has spearheaded several successful legislative campaigns, including Florida's and Illinois' passage of the Right to Garden Act, a reform that makes it unlawful for local governments to ban residential vegetable gardens throughout the state. So let's jump to Nicole Virgil. She and her husband spent years fighting for their right to garden, and they were in the Chicago suburb of Elmhurst, Illinois. And I think what maybe tipped their community into taking action against them was they wanted to erect a temporary greenhouse or a hoop house, and it was a 9-foot-tall structure. And basically, if you're living in a Chicago suburb, if you want to have green, say, in the wintertime, you're going to have to protect those plants from brutal cold and wind. Tell me about their story.
4: Yeah, that's right. You know, Chicago, as virtually all of your listeners, I suspect, know, can be a rather cold place in the wintertime, and it's next to impossible to grow anything during those months without appropriate protection. The interesting thing about Elmhurst is that there were other temporary structures which were permissible under their ordinances. That you could have gazebos, you could have, I mean, those are permanent, but you could have other similar temporary structures, tents and the like, but you just couldn't have a hoop house because, again, I think there were folks in the local government there who didn't like the look of people growing their own food because of whatever attendant assumptions come along with that. And Nicole, like many IJ clients, recognized that this was unjust and unfair, and she contacted us. And in her case, we had the, you know, I wouldn't say fortunate timing because there's nothing fortunate about COVID, but as we were working on her case, that's when COVID struck, and that's when people began to see during the early days of the pandemic empty grocery store shelves in America for the first time, I think, in most people's lives that they could remember. And I think that put a shock into a lot of people. It reminded people or taught them for the first time how fragile our food systems are and how susceptible they are to major shocks. And there was at that time, as I'm sure most of your listeners know, a major push to begin gardening at home. And Nicole was no different. She'd been doing it for a long time. She was ahead of the trend, but we took advantage, I think, of the tailwind at the time. And we were able to get a really good sponsor in Sonia Harper, who was a community gardener in her own right in Chicago. And we were able to get that bill across the finish line during, I think, a really, really critical time for home gardeners in Illinois and nationwide.
3: Yeah, the timing was so great for that. And now we are dealing with very high and escalating food prices because of the oil situation. And farmers are struggling. Lower income individuals are struggling to get food. Now is the time to have home gardens. I was curious about your comment about there are these attendant assumptions about home gardens. How did we get from someone like Thomas Jefferson, where farmers and gardening was really put up on a pedestal, to a place where we think that the ideal, quote unquote, landscape is a monoculture lawn with a few shrubs and no food growing? How did we get there?
4: I wish I had a good answer for that question. It's something that we've thought about a lot, and it's something that's made its way into our court pleadings. We've talked about the Jeffersonian ideal of America as this agrarian republic that was intensely respectful of property rights, where people were self-sufficient and self-reliant and could grow their own food on their own property. And fast forward 250 years, and you're right, we have sort of a national mentality that looks down its nose at food being grown at the home. I think that's starting to change, but I think if I had to guess, it just became a reflection of our over-specialization. Fewer and fewer people grow food because fewer and fewer people need to. We have much more efficient, vast farming systems that allow us to grow food at scale in ways that we never could before. And I think along with that came a belief and expectation that there are groups of people who grow the food and there are groups of people who consume it, and those two groups don't often overlap. And what I think we'd like to see, and what I think makes most sense, both from a public health and policy point of view, is a return to just the original understanding that animated our founding so long ago. People ought to be able to grow food on their own property for their own consumption. It's not just something that's important as a matter of individual rights, but as a matter of individual health. And I think as we're continuing to learn more and more about some of the perils in our food system, both in terms of its susceptibility to global events, as you described a moment ago, and because of its potential impacts on human health. I mean, we're looking at a bacterial outbreak in lettuce. Wouldn't it be just a lot easier if you didn't have to worry about that because you had lettuce growing 30 feet from your front door? So I think attitudes are shifting, but it took us over 200 years, I think, to get here, and it'll take us a little bit of time to get back. But that's what we're working towards. And I think having an engaged judiciary and courts that are respectful of rights and having legislatures that are interested in doing the right thing will go a long way in helping us get back to where we think public perception ought to be.
3: And I think that as we enter into the whole celebration of our 250th anniversary, I love that we're having this conversation now. I want to talk about condo HOAs, because I recently met a woman who told me that she would love to have a garden, but she just bought this condo and she didn't realize that they had an agreement where you are not allowed to have a garden on the property. Do state laws, can they overrule those HOAs?
4: So the very legalistic answer, and I have to apologize in advance for this, is it depends. But there are really two, I think, major things to think about when we're talking about the intersection between HOA laws and growing gardens. The first is, when we were fighting Hermine and Tom's case in Miami Shores, and when we've been active in this space and other cases since then, one of the things that we have to explain to courts and to the public at large generally is, look, if you want to regulate what your neighbor does with his or her property, then the appropriate arrangement for you is to live in a homeowners association where you can collectively bargain to have that power, where as a precondition of entrance into this organization, you acknowledge that there are certain limitations that wouldn't ordinarily be imposed on you as a property owner in a traditional public space. So in Miami Shores, they were not in an HOA. They were challenging a local government law. And our view was, this law is illegitimate. It's unconstitutional. Local governments don't have the power to impose on people in this way. And if this is the type of limitation that you'd like to see, then what's appropriate is a homeowners association where you can enact those types of restrictions on people. There are some states that override to one degree or another gardening restrictions, particularly when it comes to like invasives and native plants. I haven't seen any that directly address vegetable gardens, but there's a really important thing that I think people need to be aware of when it comes to HOAs. These are private contracts. When you sign a homeowners association agreement, you agree to be bound by a certain set of restrictions in the same way that you agree to be bound by a certain set of restrictions and obligations when you do something like sign an employment contract or sell a property. And because that is the nature of a homeowners association, there is an attendant set of limitations on government when it comes to trying to override those obligations, because the Constitution prohibits the government from intervening in legitimate contractual arrangements and agreements. So, a long-winded explanation, but I think my short answer is, generally, we don't get involved at IJ in disputes involving homeowners associations directly because they are private agreements amongst property owners.
3: I see. We just have a few minutes left, and I want to bring forth other states with Right to Garden Acts.
4: Right now, there are three states that have Right to Garden Acts on the books. Florida and Illinois, as we've discussed, and then last year, Arkansas passed a Right to Garden Act that is very much in line with the language in Florida and Illinois. So there are three states now that have the Right to Garden Act, along with Maine, if you want to include Maine in the conversation, which has a right to food amendment to its constitution, which we're also currently litigating under at IJ.
3: That's fantastic. And I loved a quote from, I believe it was Senator Craig Hickman, a Democrat who runs an organic farm. However, I want to say that this is a nonpartisan issue. But what he said was, food is life. And if you have a right to life, we have a right to food. I love that. I think it's a different lens through which we can look at the right to garden and eat well. In the minutes remaining, I want to give the floor to you. What do you want to make sure our listeners know?
4: I think it's important for people to think about property rights and zoning reform as a critical way for us to return to some important activities like growing food on our own property, creating housing, and to acknowledge that zoning has gone far too far in regulating really basic human behaviors, like providing places for us to cultivate our own food and to live. And if that sounds a little bit disjointed, I'm sorry, but you know, I think there is a lot of discord amongst people of different political persuasions in our country right now. And I don't think that's saying anything that's interesting or unique. But what I find interesting and encouraging and inspiring about this issue is that it brings together people of different political persuasions. IJ is a national small L libertarian law firm, and we speak in terms of private property rights. But even if you aren't the strongest property rights advocate, you know, hopefully this will connect with you on a level that where you see the environmental benefits and the public health benefits of doing things that, you know, in a way that IJ advocates at the local level. And if you're a conservative, then perhaps it'll resonate with you more on the property rights side of things. But the interesting thing about all of these bills is that they've been backed generally by bipartisan support. And bipartisan support is also what's supporting a lot of the housing reform that we work on at IJ as part of our zoning justice project. So I think, you know, this is an important area right now. There's a lot happening in it. And regardless of your political predisposition, we welcome you into what we hope is a very big tent.
3: That's wonderful. And I'm so glad you emphasized that this is an issue where we all eat. We all care about our health. So we can come together under that umbrella. We didn't have time to cover the Institute of Justice's National Food Freedom Initiative, but you have so many topics that we could have dived into. Backyard chickens, cultivated meat bans, food truck restrictions, you know, this idea where people have a right to make a living. And so putting restrictions on vending, who can vend and where, that's another issue that your institute covers. So lots of great information on your website, and I will provide a link to that. We need to close because we're out of time, unfortunately. I want to thank our listeners for joining us. Remind everyone that Food Sleuth Radio is produced by Dan Himmelgarn for KOPN in Columbia, Missouri. Most of all, I want to thank my guest, Mr. Ari Bargo, senior attorney with the Institute for Justice. He has spearheaded several successful legislative campaigns, including Florida's and Illinois' passage of the Right to Garden Act. Ari, thank you so much for carving out time for us today and for explaining and discussing this crucial issue.
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7: 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This week's episode features two segments. First up, you'll hear Jeremy and C speak about the upcoming G20 financial track gathering of finance ministers and central bankers happening in Asheville at the end of August this year. We speak about the G20, neoliberalism, and some of the organizing happening locally. More info is available at avlg20.noblog.com. Then you'll hear a segment from the June 2026 episode number 103 of Bad News, Angry Voices from Around the World from the A Radio Network. In this audio, members of Chernolucnia from Ljubljana, Slovenia speak with participants in the autonomous squatted neighborhood of Athens known as Prosvigika, a name which translates to refugee. The audio was recorded on May 28th. The situation has absolutely shifted in some ways, and you can find more information and updates at saveprosvigika.gr/index.php/en, where there's a link in our show notes to get to the English version. According to a statement, for instance, as far as updates from June 24th, that can be found on that website, the hunger strikers Aristoteles Chantis and Suzanne Domanie had suspended their hunger strikes following municipal statements in line with movement demands. You can check the materials page on that website that I listed for statements, photos, audios, and documentaries about the community for more information. And just a couple of quick announcements. A comrade sent some fundraising links for mutual aid, particularly for undocumented community members and folks at the Colville Tribal Res north of Spokane, Washington, where the damage from the extensive fires have been pretty intense. You can check our show notes for those links. And a final announcement, CAMS, or Communities Against Mass Surveillance, which is a group that was mentioned in this interview by Jeremy, as well as had a participant in last week's episode about surveillance.
8: CAMS is doing a week of action and education against mass surveillance alongside the nationwide DFLOC week of action from August 16th through 22nd. You can check our show notes for that local schedule of events here in Asheville, and I'm sure just checking social media for the DFLOC week, where it shows up where you're at, will be sufficient for finding out more where you're at. How would you care to introduce yourselves for the audience with any names, pronouns, affiliations, or location that would be helpful for the listeners?
9: I'm going with C. As for affiliations, I don't know if I have any. Pronouns are she and her.
10: Hey, I'm Jeremy. My pronouns are he and...

0: others who are interested in international solidarity, ecological issues, and class warfare, concerned about groups like the G20?
1: So the G20 is a summit of global financial leadership to plan global economic policy. And basically, it's a meeting of elites to talk about how they're going to exploit the working class and maintain and expand global capitalism. And it sort of exists almost as a reform that came out of a crisis of legitimacy in the neoliberal global capitalist structure. So you mentioned the G8, and there was a formation after the end of a system called the Bretton Woods system, which put some limits in place to limit international financial speculation. It was ended under the Nixon administration, and this opened the door for international financial speculation. And the G7 is another formation that's similar to the G20, but it's the countries with the seven largest economies, which is mainly Western European countries, the United States, and Japan is who made up the G7. The G8 was basically the G7 plus Russia. They were added after the liberalization of Russia, after the fall of the Soviet Union, and then Russia was kicked out again in 2014, and it went back to the G7. And I think that anarchists and anti-authoritarians and people who are in solidarity with working classes all over the world pay attention to these summits, because this is really where they plan how they're going to set policies that are used to control populations, to extract wealth, to oppress the working class people, and kind of prevent international solidarity. And I think that it is a time when we should be thinking about how we can rebuild international solidarity between working class people to fight what these capitalists are doing.
0: If the G20 is sort of based off a reform of the G7 or the G8, and it includes countries that I'm sure were like former colonies, does that reform reflect a sort of democratization of global finance or of these decisions that have an impact on such a large proportion of the world? Was this an opening of the gates to the rooms where decisions are made?
2: So it was intended as a neoliberal reform to do that, but that is not the case. What it really just does is reinforce austerity measures. The G20 does encompass over 80% of population, GDP, as well as pollution in the world, but this is that just trying to force austerity measures on the global south with the help of the IMF and World Bank, which are also invited to the finance ministers and bank governors summits that we're going to see in Asheville. So it doesn't really do this. It was trying to say that it was more democratized, but Africa is put in as just the entire continent in the African Union. There was one African country that was in it, which was South Africa. They hosted last year's G20, but they've been excluded this year due to, I think I have the quote here, Trump basically saying, quote, "To put it more bluntly, the South African ANC are killing white people and randomly allowing their farms to be taken from them." He and Rubio have also stated that they are, quote, "sheltering Hamas sympathizers." It is just a racist rhetoric trying to make false claims about white genocide and everything. So it's still an incredibly racist and elitist forum.
0: Yeah, and I guess there's probably an element there because South Africa, as a former apartheid state, stood up and made statements to the international court and the international community more widely decrying the genocide in Gaza, as well as the ongoing apartheid in Israel. So that's besides just the white genocide claims of certain Afrikaners and like the white supremacist movement. I guess that's probably the other element of it. So it seems like a lot of the wheels are being turned and strings are getting pulled still by some of the same actors that have always pulled the strings.
2: Absolutely.
0: So, yeah, you mentioned that Asheville is going to be hosting finance ministers. What is the... is it called the Financial Track? What is the upcoming event in Asheville? And why was this fair city chosen to host a gaggle of central bank ghouls?
1: Yeah, I would actually, let me add a clarification also to the last question. When we think of the G20 as a sort of a reform to the G7 system, which still exists. We have to be clear about who it was a reform for. So giving these other countries a seat at the table was not an effort to give the working class or the people of those countries a seat at the table. The thing that happened in the 90s was that the policy

0: 1960s set under the direction of the G7 system destroyed a bunch of economies. They created a bunch of financial crises, the Mexican peso crisis. They instigated the fall of the Soviet Union, as well as a follow-up crisis of the Russian financial system afterwards, and the Asian financial crisis. And where they screwed up was they basically caused a lot of damage to a lot of rich people all over the world. And so this is giving the rich people of those countries a seat at the table, the financial leadership of those countries a seat at the table. And that's kind of what the G20 is about. The G20 finance track is actually how it started. So the original G20 summit was first held back in 1999, and it was literally held a month after the Battle of Seattle resulted in an early end to the WTO summit in Washington. And it wasn't the political leader summit didn't start until 2008 under the Bush administration. And this year, the leaders summit is happening in Miami in December. And the leaders summit started in response to the housing bubble that was popping. And the G20 came to a consensus at that summit in 2008 to reaffirm neoliberal principles and to bail out the bankers. And this, of course, resulted in the Great Recession. And C, would you like to talk about why it's being held here?
1: Yeah, I can keep going. Chime in on that.
0: Thanks.
1: So typically the process for choosing cities involves cities or regions volunteering or putting up offers. This did not apparently happen here from some people who asked the city of Asheville if they did that. So this was a place that was told by the federal government that they would be hosting the region. And the rationale that the government has given is to highlight resiliency post-Hurricane Helene. At the time of this announcement, I believe, and correct me if I'm wrong, the federal administration was withholding over $170 million in FEMA funds for recovery. But it's basically just them trying to say, look, we can choose a place that was poster child of climate change causing crises and say it's not that bad. Don't know exactly what convinced the Asheville government to agree, other than maybe they've just been told. Around the same time, they got more funding for a real-time intelligence center. It can also be the tourism industry. That is more in the realm of speculation, though, but it is definitely coming with an increase in surveillance from that more federal trend.
2: So you mentioned the withholding of FEMA funding. There was a decision after Hurricane Helene, or not just because of Hurricane Helene, I'm sure, but like after the election and with the new Trump administration and when they took office in 2025, that FEMA would be restructured so that redistribution of emergency aid after a natural disaster, for instance, would go through the White House and be at the discretion of the Oval Office. So I wonder, like, does that kind of fall in line with the model of neoliberalism that's being promoted by the G20? And I wonder if you could say, if you have the numbers or the experience that you want to speak to, how the recovery in this region has been since the storm. Like, is it a poster child for a success story?
0: Yeah, I think that's a good question, and I think it's sort of funny because, right, they announced that. I'm just going to read a quote. I want to read a quote from, this is what the Treasury Secretary Bessent stated. He said, "I am proud to spotlight that the United States will host the G20 Finance Ministers Summit and Central Bank Governors in Asheville, North Carolina. The selection of historic Asheville reflects the Trump administration's commitment to the revitalization and resilience of Western North Carolina, which continues to rebuild after the devastating impact of Hurricane Helene." And that's what a lot of people in the community are obviously very upset by, this because we, you know, got little to nothing from the federal government. The government at every level was extremely unhelpful. Everybody here knows that it was people, it was their neighbors, it was community groups that have done the recovery. And we have, I don't have the numbers in front of me, but we still have a ton of newly unhoused people that are a result of Hurricane Helene. It hasn't gone well by any measure. And so it's sort of a slap in the face to tell people that this is about Helene recovery. But when you consider what neoliberalism is all about and what they are promoting at this summit, it sort of is perfect for them, because it shows, it is a demonstration that these elites can come to this beautiful tourist mountain town and have a retreat, have a nice weekend where they can have their meetings, despite the fact that they did nothing to help us. And despite the fact that there are still so many poor and working class people who are struggling here, so many unhoused people, and they will, at least they assume, still get to have their nice vacation here.
2: Yeah, and besides, like, people being made newly homeless, also there was a destruction of a good portion of the, you know, a percentage of the housing stock around Western North Carolina was destroyed by this. That in and of itself will increase the cost of living and the cost of the market cost of rents, as well as purchasing for purchasing housing afterwards. If there's less available, the market will increase the costs. And to be fair too, it's not just the Trump administration. The Hurricane Helene hit during the election period, but it was still the Biden administration up until the top of the year. So there were a few months left under Biden's administration too, where the recovery was super slow in the region, right?
0: Yeah, that's a good point. This is certainly this formation and this neoliberal ideology is certainly bipartisan and has maintained a continuity between all the administrations of this country. And I also want to add a quote here from the president of the much hated Tourism Development Authority. This isn't a quote. This is a projection from the Tourism Development Authority that there will be approximately 500 attendees and that it will generate $1.5 to $2 million in direct spending, and that this is somehow good news for people here. And it's going to be held at a luxury resort, the Grove Park Inn. And who is this going to benefit? This is going to benefit a small handful of rich people in the tourism sector. It is not going to benefit the people of the area in general.
3: This is the Final Straw Radio on the Pacifica Network, and you're hearing our interview with folks doing public education around the G20 in the run-up to the August 28th through September 1st of 2026 invasion of Asheville by the G20 finance track.
2: I guess since the term neoliberalism was used, and you've talked about some of the institutions globally that, like, bring up the Bretton Woods Agreement, and people, like, may be familiar with the three organizations that really are the powerhouses of that period, which are still in existence, at least, the World Bank, the IMF, and the WTO, which acts as a court. What is, the term neoliberalism gets bandied about, and so I wonder if you can talk a bit about how what you're saying is going to be the impact, the economic impact on, you know, the local community, how that, like, what are the values behind neoliberalism? And how has it, like, played out to perform in real world settings?
0: Yeah, it is a term that I think is widely misunderstood and can kind of just stand in for a lot of things we don't like, which is not a helpful way to use words. So I think it can be summed up with, there's a title of a book called Freedom for Capital, Not for People. I think that accurately sums up the political program of neoliberalism. So it's often referred to as free market fundamentalism. This is the idea that capital needs to flow, that financial speculation is a good thing, that deregulation is a good thing, that austerity measures are good for the economy, that governments should not be spending money to help their populations. They should be spending money to support businesses. And the way that the IMF and the World Bank have played into this system is that, these institutions reside in the U.S., the center of empire, and financial speculation has been used to create financial crises in other countries. Often these are other countries who are perhaps not as open to U.S. investment and U.S. interests as the businesses and our capitalists in this country would like. So first, you destroy a country's economy and create a financial crisis. And then the International Monetary Fund and the World Bank can dangle aid money to bail out the bankers and the governments of those countries in exchange for implementing neoliberal economic policy reforms or structural adjustment reforms, which involve implementing austerity measures. It involves deregulating markets, selling off nationally held assets, oftentimes to U.S. business interests, and, making the world free for U.S. capital.
2: And the countries that are participating in this, it's not like they started on an equal footing with, you know, setting up this organization and the rules that it imposes, right? So oftentimes, like, setting it up where there's, I've heard people talk about neocolonialism as a way of describing the post-colonial, post-1950s wave of recapturing by first world capital or by a global north capital of the economies and the institutions and resources held within the industrializing or formerly colonized parts of the world. Is that like a fair assessment?
0: Yeah, and I think the two are very much connected.
2: Could you all talk a little bit about what resistance to G20 summits has looked like historically or in recent years and what you know about what's planned in Asheville or later this year in Miami?
1: Yeah, most of the resistance that is like super well documented, at least as resistance to summits goes, is for the leaders summit, like the one that is happening in Miami. It's worth noting, as I believe there was another Final Straw episode about this a while ago, these are national special security events. They bring in police and law enforcement officers and agencies from all over the country, spearheaded by the FBI and the Secret Service. I believe that there are several where I saw the number 18,000 police flowing into town for those larger ones. Some large examples of resistance have been Hamburg, Germany, Pittsburgh, Pennsylvania, and Toronto, Canada, where there were mass movements against these summits. These often did manage to disrupt, not in a quite Battle of Seattle way, but in a very significant way. All of these summits, regardless of whether they are the massive leader summit or like we have here in Asheville, the finance track, are going to come with increased repression and increased surveillance. We are already seeing this in Asheville with the development of the Real-Time Intelligence Center, putting up more flock cameras and more ALPRs. We are seeing our unhoused community get hit with more charges and harder charges, like enhancements for having a screwdriver on your person, making it like attempted breaking and entering. And jail's already overcrowded. I believe that downtown patrols have doubled over the summer, and Pisgah Apartments is now under 24/7 patrols. So we're seeing the repression start early, and we are not really seeing a reason why it would leave after the summit does.
0: As far as resistance in Asheville goes, we have a website that I'll promote again at the end, g20avl.noblogs.org, and we'll promote any public events that we hear about on there. And the main thing that I've heard about so far is there's a group that's called the WNC Alignment Table, which is organizing a series of events in response to the summit. The WNC Alignment Table is a group of local activists and political organizations that are working together to address issues impacting our most vulnerable communities and build collective power. And so they've got a weekend of programming for the weekend of the G20. They will be having an info session on Thursday the 20th, and then there will be some demonstrations and a press conference on Friday the 28th. On Saturday, there's going to be some more demonstrations, and on Sunday, there's going to be a WNC community summit that's specifically focused on Helene recovery, since that's one of the stated reasons it's being held here. And they're going to be honoring groups that actually did work to help the community during Helene and who continue to do work. So this organization's events are going to be linked on our website. And if anybody wants more information, they can also go to, it's a Linktree link, linktr.ee, Linktree/WNC alignment. And that's got a bunch of resources as well as their list of events for the weekend.
2: Yeah, so I guess rolling back to, like, C brought up the National Special Security events. And if anyone's interested, that was a Christian Williams show from a couple of months ago. Can you talk a little bit about what's known about, like, what's expected for the footprint of the financial summit here? Like, I've heard something about, so you're going to have, like, an increased number of law enforcement from various agencies being here. And if you could talk a little bit about, like, what is feared in terms of immigrant populations, undocumented neighbors, again, about like homeless sweeps have been going on, but what's expected to continue around that? Changes in jurisdiction. I heard someone say something about federal property. How is it going to be for those communities? What's expected or feared for those communities? And also for like non-targeted populations that maybe live in the areas where finance ministers are going to be transiting or staying or meeting?
1: Likely be other jurisdictions. I would not be surprised if it is a very significant and still alarming number. As for our vulnerable communities, we are likely going to see a large uptick in license checks and checkpoints. We already know that Buncombe County Detention Center is a major way that WNC is transporting people into ICE detention, and this is a very big risk for our local immigrant communities. We are already starting to see an uptick in arrests of unhoused people, and we expect to see a greater uptick in sweeps of encampments and such. So basically, if they want to show this, wow, look how well we did cleaning up the storm, they are going to just try to make it look like the city is rich by pushing the people that they don't like out and into detention. So there is a risk for everyone that is marginalized that they will be swept away in this sense of, again, checkpoints and encampment sweeps. But this is definitely the most vulnerable populations here and the ones that can use the most community support. As for federal jurisdiction, I don't know, Jeremy, if you want to talk more about that, have more notes.
0: Yeah, I don't have a lot of information on this. As far as I know, this is kind of something that I've heard from people who have been talking to city leadership, city council, and city managers and trying to get more information about this event. So what somebody was told by the city is that the Grove Park Inn property is going to be designated as federal land. Now, what exactly that means, honestly, I'm not sure, so I can just speculate. I would imagine that it's to give federal pigs jurisdiction over the area and to elevate consequences for anybody who is arrested for attempting to disrupt the event on the property or anything like that. But I really can't say for sure.
2: So there were the list of events that were described that are on the Poor People's Campaign Alignment Table, which is going to be linked at the No Blogs for the Pop Ed group. And yeah, I guess that, and there's the blog, but are there any ways that you could suggest that people learn more about how the policies of international institutions like the G20 impact their daily lives and organizing, even outside of these local summits and the pressure that they put onto communities that host them? I kind of know if, Jeremy, if you think that video is going to be online, I guess we could just point to that being at the slideshow or whatever. It could be at the website, but I don't know if there's any other resources, any podcasts, any articles, any books or anything like that that, you know, just sort of like STEM ongoing education that either of you can think of.
0: I think it's sort of a difficult question to answer just because it's such a big, it's a big question. And the way I've started to think about it is every time I'm with somebody and they're reading the news and see something horrible happening in their community, some that's related to, you know, developments in local government or whatever, and ask themselves, why are we living in the stupidest timeline possible? I think it almost always connects back to this stuff, right? This is part of a very large and long-running program to kind of destroy our lives that goes back since the end of World War II and even before that. So I guess as far as educational resources, we do have the website that I already mentioned, g20avl.noblogs.org, that we will have more educational resources on. We're hoping to get a recording of a presentation that we are doing for the community that goes into the history of not just the G20, but neoliberalism and how it has, you know, created problems. And I think if people want a book to read, the book The Shock Doctrine by Naomi Klein, I think is a pretty good summary of how these things connect, a good book to check out. And we'll have some other books linked on the website that go into more depth into details. But I actually think another thing is just like look at the resources, and there's a lot of resources linked on the WNC Alignment Table's link tree that point to the rationale given by our own political leaders for why the G20 is happening and what is on the agenda for the G20. So one of the things on the agenda is the build out of data centers. They want to make sure that countries are open for building data centers. And I think at this point, data centers are even less popular than ICE. And across the political spectrum, everybody hates data centers. They are destroying the environment. And why are they doing that? They are doing it for policing and surveillance technology primarily, as well as for AI infrastructure. And right now, flock cameras and as well as ALPRs, facial recognition, all of these surveillance tools depend on this infrastructure. I think it's pretty easy for people to make the connection of how this affects their daily life, right? There is a community group in Asheville called CAMS, Communities Against Mass Surveillance. So people might want to check out that group and consider getting involved in that. I would also just suggest getting involved in organizations that are aligned with your values in your area. If you are in the Asheville area, check out firestorm.coop and look at their event calendar. They host a lot of great community events. And I was just skimming the G20 agenda right before we got on this call. And another thing that I didn't notice previously that's on the agenda right at the very bottom that might seem pretty innocuous is financial literacy, promoting financial literacy. And that's something that I think in the past I might have just seen that and thought nothing of it really. But I want to shout out the work of Dr. Jared Ball, his book, The Myth and Propaganda of Black Buying Power, as well as Black Liberation Media, and I Mix What I Like. I think he's done a lot of work to analyze how this concept of financial literacy is a really important tool of counterinsurgency. There is so much media. There's so much stuff on social media, on the internet. It's saturated in our popular culture that people really need to work really hard for their money, that you've got to grind, you've got to get a second job, you know, and that if people are poor and struggling, it is their fault for not understanding finance. When in reality, it is the fault of the elites who are organizing the G20 and intentionally planning to extract wealth and exploit us. That's the reason people are poor and struggling. It's not because people are not working hard enough. So it's a pretty noxious thing to see on the list of things on the agenda that they're promoting.
2: So you got any follow-up?
1: That's an awesome, comprehensive answer. Just touching on resources, yeah. The G20 AVL No Blogs does have a list of resources. Agreed with everything else, though. And then talking about ways to plug in, getting involved with groups that align with your values. So awesome. And also, if you can't find one that is doing what you want, or if it's not working for you, just going out and doing it, you know? Very much believe that a lot of these issues seem like they need a seat at the table to stop. And I think that it's more just, we don't need the table at all. Just do what you want. And you can help your neighbors without a seat at the table, and that will make the table less relevant.
0: Oh, you know, one thing that I might want to highlight here is you mentioned before that South Africa was disinvited from this summit, right? And that the stated reason is this white genocide conspiracy. Mm-hmm. And I think that it's important to note that, and you may have already mentioned this, that the United States has stopped accepting refugees from any country except for white South Africans. And I think it's notable to make the connection between the economic policy that is set by this organization and mass migration, right? Because a lot of the migration that has been coming into the United States for decades is sort of the direct result of this global financial policy destroying the economies of those countries, right? Like the United States destroyed the economy of Mexico in order to force them to sell communally owned land to U.S. corporations. And this drove massive poverty in Mexico. It's one of the reasons that the Mexican Coke that you see in the grocery store, it comes out of a factory that is in Chiapas, outside of San Cristobal de las Casas, which is the highest poverty area in Mexico. But the United States is destroying the economies of these countries, then trying to crack down on immigration.
1: These policies of completely, like you said, what was the quote? Freedom for capital, not for people. This, like, freedom for capital creates crises, which then lead to debt and more crises, which then are capitalized on. And it's just this endless cycle that just ends with this upward flow of capital and people moving to more of subjected to being part of an underclass, because they are just, everything is taken from them due to not their decisions at all, but the decisions of finance ministers. Remember, like, all of the people that are coming to Asheville are unelected officials. This is purely money acting for money's sake, as close as it gets.
2: Oh, I guess one other point that I heard Jeremy refer to before the recording. I remember the WTO protests. Like, when the WTO protests happened, there was dialogue from elements of the statist left about increasing the voices of formerly colonized countries within the framework of the WTO so as to, like, democratize the institution. And Brazil, South Africa, and India were three of the most recent hosts of G20 summits. And I don't know if you have any insights into how those host countries, like, what impact or what voice they have within the G20, or were they able to make any changes in the policy? Did they have an impact? Is their voice, like, heard? And also, does the voice of a country like India under Modi represent a sort of opening of the gates or, like, democratization of international capitalism?
0: That's a great question, and something we have a little bit of information on in our history presentation that we'll hopefully have online sometime soon. But I think this is where it's important to remember that these financial leaders, these states, they are not the people. In these Global South countries have kind of the past three G20 summits that have been hosted in Global South countries have attempted to shift the agenda somewhat to bring in some issues that are of interest to those countries, right? Which is why under the Trump administration, they are trying to roll that back out. But in those countries, they have still done sweeps. They have done mass arrests of poor people. They have been generally repressive of their working class populations and very unpopular. And I think the biggest organization that has consistently maintained a line against the G20 summits is the International Federation of Trade Unions. And I actually have a quote from an organizer in India in response to the G20 summit being held there. They had massive protests where they burned effigies of financial leadership, and they also had a lot of sweeps there. So here's the quote. This quote is from a union leader in India, Sarwan Singh Pandare. And he says, "We are against this summit as the decisions taken by G20 countries have always been anti-middle class and anti-below poverty line populations. India is a developing country, and so efforts are always made to exploit its labor and natural resources by imposing pro-corporate policies."
3: This is the Final Straw Radio on the Pacifica Network. You've been hearing our interview with folks doing public education around the G20 in the run-up to the August 28th through September 1st of 2026 invasion of Asheville by the G20 finance track. Next up, you'll hear an interview from Audio Comrades in Slovenia speaking with residents of the squatted, largely refugee neighborhood of Prosfigika in Athens, Greece.
4: On air of Radio Student, still Cerna Lukna. We will now switch to English since we are calling to Greece. More exactly to comrades from Prosfigika, occupied squad, or better to say the
5: district
4: of 8 apartment blocks.
5: More than 400 people are living there, a lot of different kind of social events and also bakery and so on, but they will tell us later in the interview when we speak with them.
4: Yes.
5: What else?
4: In any case, it is very interesting practice they are doing, so it is one reason for the call, but there is also another reason for the call, because they are facing a repression and attempt of eviction from the state. So they are also organizing international mobilization and of course also doing a lot on the local level. Also, there are two comrades on hunger strike, but maybe it is the best just to ask them what is happening. Okay, maybe from the beginning to have a brief introduction for our listeners, although we were already reporting on this issue. Can you tell us a bit what is Prosfigica? It's like what building it consists from, how residents are organized there, how you are running the occupation.
6: Okay. As a word, my name is Ali, by the way. I am a member of community. I am living in Prosfigica more than 8 years. I came here as a refugee from Turkey because of political problems that I had been inside in Turkey. I had some courts, this is a refugee stuff, political problems in Turkey. So the name, as a name of Prosfigica, means refugee houses. These 8 huge blocks had been built in 1934 for the mass population exchange between Turkey and Greece. Greek people, as you know, they came from Turkey. Turkish people went from Greece to Turkey. That's why the government got decision in order to build this type of places in Athens and other cities. And also, this is a big part of the historical part of the buildings. Also, the second part, this building was the resistance place against Nazis, because Nazis came to Greece and at the Second World War. This place was the resistance, let's say, center of resistance of the struggle. And the other one also, after Second World War started, Greek Civil War, and this place was also center of the struggle against English army and the fascist. So still we have weapon, bullet holes on our buildings, after many years, 2000s, when directly I am going to 2000s, there had a big economic crisis in Greece. So housing problems, many other problems, economic problems, people started to come here. Greek people, refugees, generally who didn't have, good economic situation, they started to come to the neighborhood in order to open the houses, because these houses mostly were abandoned, because many people who were residents of the neighborhood, they decided to go, other cities, other countries. So many houses were free. So people started to squat these houses in 2000s. We can say this day 2000s, and 2016 people decided, the neighborhood people decided to fix their own community here in Prosfigica. So as a community Sikapro, a community of Prosfigica, state from by the people of the neighborhood, and mostly against mafias, drug dealers, blah blah, because also many this type of people were trying to take advantage of the places. So these were creating problems. The people established their own community in order to take these people out. It is coming from here, the story. And the model went more deeply, and this community struggle also has many, reference points from Kurdish movement, many reference points from Zapatistas, also the communities, some people of communities went to Rojava in order to support the struggle of Rojava. So we have many reference points. Then we discussed between us our model. So slowly the paradigm of democratic confederalism between us, we started to discuss this one. So the model of community of squatted Prosfigica went more deeply democratic confederalism. Now we are defining ourselves like a community. Also we are defining ourselves like a commune. Now our works are going deploy through from our structures, autonomous structures. We have now 22 different type of structures. As you said, we have a bakery, also we have children house, we have technical work structure, many structures. Let's say we have a head structure. We are trying to find solutions, daily life problems through our structures. I can say now for this.
3: This is the Final Straw Radio on the Pacifica Network, and you're hearing an interview from Audio Comrades in Slovenia, speaking with residents of the squatted, largely refugee neighborhood of Prosfigika in Athens, Greece.
4: So there is a mobilization on different issues, on migrants, women question, solidarity with squat, Rojava, Palestine, as you mentioned, standing in solidarity with prisoners. You also suggest for the movement proposals the specific on anti-authoritarian ways of organizing. Can you talk a bit about the ideas behind the suggestions, about concrete proposals on, and how are you realizing in the practice?
7: Yes, I can answer. Hello from me. I'm Nori. I'm also a member of the community. For almost 2 years I'm living here. I came also as internationalist and state. Look, we can start it from the beginning. All of these ideas we have also for the outside, let's say, of these 8 blocks are coming from our reality. As you said, we are 400 people here living in this neighborhood with many differences, different ages, different religions, different ideologies, different background from about 27 different countries, different languages. But we try to find always the common in the difference. This is also why we say our common language is solidarity. We find something universal and try to create also a common culture, which is consisting of all of the cultures we are bringing with us, but also creating its own, let's say. And this is also a proposal we have, and this is also what we want to be carried outside in the world with our victory and the victory of the community. It's exactly how we can co-organize, how we can find the common between very different parts of society and the movement. Because we see it's a worldwide problem.

0: of society, the people from the below, and also through the system, of course, to go against each other. And always the proposal is to go into a communication with each other and to find the common solution. Because it's clearly that we are living in a world with many contradictions. Also, Brosfidika neighborhood is full of contradictions, but how to go into a solution-finding way. And this is also something which is, let's say, not we have in mind and we want to do it, but it's also always something which is based on the experience of the community. And also based on this, creating also the perspective. Maybe also the way of organizing. The first agreements, let's say, also from the community, they were basic agreements, and they are very universal, let's say. It's about not using violence against each other. It's about not having trade between each other and creating surplus value. And also it's about the collectivization of property. So based on this axis, and also horizontality and solidarity and mutual aid in the all-day life, we create, let's say, our perspective. And this perspective, how it's going to be put in practice, we promote to be committed. Brosfidika, also as you see now in the struggle, is not only saying how things should be done, how we have to do them, how is our ideas, but we always also try to find the practical path and to realize all of this, what we are saying. And this is something which is always starting from small and evolving bigger. And with 16 years experience, also the community decided to bring this outside and to share also this proposal, because every work we build and everything we build, it can be as good as we imagine it. If we don't share it, we keep it small, and we have to share it for another world also to exist.
1: As we announced and as we know, you are also in the middle of mobilization of Defend the Squad. It is, as we can see, it very wide mobilization addressing a wide spectrum of society and suggests very different approaches, from direct action to mediation with the authorities. You are also addressing revolutionary forces as well as academic circles, local political parties and even institutions of European Union. Tell us about your public strategies and agendas. What are you proposing as the solution for the squad? But maybe first we would like to hear the updates on two comrades being on hunger strike.
2: Hello again, Ali. About the hunger strikers, comrades Aristoteles Hagis, now at the day of 113, exactly 113. The other comrade Suzanne Dupont is the day 28 days now in hunger strikes. First of all, I want to say this. Second of all, yes, we are in big, huge mobilization in Greece and also other countries. We are trying to connect our struggle with the different struggle of the world. Let's say we are trying to connect the Kosovo struggle, we are trying to connect the Zapatista struggle, we are connecting this European anarchist movement struggle, all of the struggles. Also, we are trying to make this topic a huge. That's why we are going through also signature campaigns with academicians, signatures campaigns with artists, let's say with different kind of people. Also in at the institutional level, we are trying to, let's say, make this topic in order to find a solution, because this project is coming from the region of Attica, let's say one kind of bigger than Athens, and this project has many problematics about human rights, about housing rights, and we want to make this topic That's why we are trying to also get European Parliament. There is a problematic from European Parliament. They had many decisions. Let's say also United Nations had many decisions about human rights, housing rights, but the topic is not hasn't arrived there yet. Institutionally, we want to make this topic inside European Parliament about human rights, and also another problematic, the money which has inside the project, 15 million euro, is coming from European funds. This is also a huge problematic with different type of, let's say, mobilization, different type of, let's say, approaches, right? We are trying to find a solution, because this is also urgent situation about our comrades' life, about community life. More than 400 people are living here, and more than 50 people here, children. So we are trying to get solution immediately. We are running for this.
3: Yeah, maybe for me, it's what I hear from you. It's very important to feel this struggle. Also, it's not just for Prosfigica, it's the whole Europe has this same problems. Squatting are disappearing. We need to struggle in all forces. So maybe where we can find your more information, how can we get involved and in campaign, how can we support you?
0: Mm-hmm. Yes, we started already last year the internationalist campaign with opening our own plan for renovation. Before we knew about this plan of the state. So we are already running this with, let's say, on an internationalist level. And we are present in almost all the social media. As community, as committee here based in Athens for the defense of the and promotion of the Prosfigica neighborhood, but also on internationalist level. Everything you can find on our website, safeprosfigica.gr, and also Instagram, Twitter, and Facebook. The community is present. How to involve here in this struggle? Look, the ways of solidarity, it's, there is no boundaries put. Everyone from everywhere can support in one or the other way. We have very easy and low-level actions like email spamming, to organize events, to distribute also the material we have. We have all the material prepared to also approach Greek missions abroad, which is embassies and consulates. So also for all the bigger cities which are having a Greek mission, there is possible to organize a protest. It's from small protests, small number of people, to constant protests, let's say, because also all of these missions, they have to report protest action to the Greek authorities, and also we can hand in memorandums to the ambassadors. Also, comrades already did hunger strike, symbolic hunger strike in front of the embassies in the city center to inform about the struggle and also the hunger strike which is going on here. And also, of course, the community is always open to host also people who want to come and support here on the ground, to support the renovation works, to support the structures, to support the self-defense of the community. And also for summer, we will also send it. We are calling for more people to come, because summer generally is a very crucial period in Greece, also regarding evictions. So we want to invite all of you to come here, to be part of the struggle, and to also share our experience and to be part of the history of the Prosfidica neighborhood and the community. And of course, also, as always, since we want to also run our renovation self-financiated and self-organized, we are gathering money. One first round of fire fund collection closed some weeks ago, where we gathered already 20,000 euro, and we are very thankful for all the support which was already given. But also there are more possibilities to transfer money for the renovation works, which are running continuously and daily, because we are also opening new structures, we are renovating the windows, we are having a lot of works in front of us. And every hand and every solidarity action towards this, of course, is helping us a lot. But share the struggle and try to pressure the authorities. The mobilization towards Brussels, which is going on now, is something very important for us also. To come with delegations to organize somehow people to support in the ground there. As we can always stay in contact, we are always available also to answer any questions, and of course also to co-organize based on the ideas and the proposals which are coming from outside, from people who want to support, because it's not only we saying what has to be done, but also based on all the initiatives from the comrades supporting this struggle, which is not only the community struggle, it's a whole struggle for everyone, for the defense of life. And so it will also be the victory from everyone and the defense of life.
1: Very nice concluding thoughts, comrades. It was very nice that you managed to take time to be with us on air in the time where it is very clear you are in the middle of very big and good mobilization. You will be in our hearts when we will fight our local issues also. And maybe we will try to visit you in summer and support your project also directly like this.
2: 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We are waiting for you.
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3: This is National Native News. I'm Jill Freitas. FBI Director Kash Patel met with tribal law enforcement partners in Albuquerque last week. The visit comes on the heels of the agency launching a new tool to raise public awareness over missing and murdered indigenous cases. KJZZ's Gabriel Pietrasio has details.
4: It's called Voices Not Forgotten, a webpage featuring select unsolved crimes across Indian country where the FBI is seeking the public's help by offering $25,000 minimum rewards. But as DeAndra Reed with the Albuquerque nonprofit Coalition to Stop Violence Against Native Women notes, this tool isn't exhaustive.
5: You know, I looked at this website that they have and I didn't see my sister on there.
4: 22 years ago, Navajo teenager Tiffany Reed went missing while walking to high school in Shiprock, New Mexico.
5: Antoinette Caidito is on there and she's missing for about 40 years. So I don't see what the difference is between her case and my sister's case. And a lot of times our relatives fall through the cracks. The visibility is very important, but it's not the finish line.
4: For National Native News, I'm Gabriel Pietrasio.
3: There's been a surge of mining companies looking to dig for minerals in the Southwest, including near tribal communities. KNAU's Chris Clements explains why so many of these companies are Canadian.
6: It boils down to this. Canada has a unique tax system that allows mining companies that are exploring projects to pass their costs along to investors. John Steen, a professor at the University of British Columbia, says Canada is home to hundreds of those companies. Steen says Canadian firms are responding to President Trump's push to end reliance on China for critical minerals. Take Chicana Copper, which is using a subsidiary to explore mining copper on the Navajo Nation. Or Laramide Resources, which wants to mine uranium near the site of the largest release of radioactive mining material in U.S. history.
7: The growth in uranium mining in the United States is unprecedented.
6: James Hopkins, an associate professor at the University of Arizona, says the reason for that is due, in part, to the rollback of mining regulations.
7: With the increased deregulation, you're seeing these conflicts arising more and more.
6: Hopkins says the flurry of mining projects, including some proposed by Canadian companies, is causing pushback from tribes who have long borne the environmental consequences of mining. For KNAU, I'm Chris Clements in Flagstaff.
3: The South Dakota Board of Minerals and Environment took actions affecting two proposed uranium projects in the Black Hills. South Dakota Searchlight's Megan O'Brien has more.
8: The Dewey Burdock project has been on hold for more than a decade. Project leaders want to mine for uranium near Edgemont in the southern Black Hills. The Dewey Burdock project needs federal, state, and local permitting. After being held up by legal challenges, it secured the remaining federal permits it needs and will start seeking

0: to the drilling project say it could endanger the canyon walls, which are lined with ancient Native American petroglyphs. Others say Native American spiritual practices at the site could be disrupted, and the drilling could endanger local water sources. For National Native News, I'm Megan O'Brien.
1: And I'm Jill Freitas.
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6: You are listening to WEIU Community Radio. Good morning. It's Peter McIntosh here with you. Quick weather forecast here. Dangerous. They say dense. It's hazardous out there. Dense fog advisory until 9 a.m. And I have to say, I have not seen fog this thick in a long time. It is relatively dangerous driving. Be careful. Really, only about 30 feet of visibility, as far as I could tell, when I came in here this morning. So be aware of that. It is 63 degrees, and after the fog burns off, well, it's cloudy, and they say isolated showers after 3 p.m. Maybe gradually becoming sunny with a high near 80, but then some showers later. 20% chance of showers, patchy fog tonight. Mostly cloudy, low 57. Patchy fog in the morning tomorrow. Mostly sunny, high 83. And partly cloudy, low 59 Wednesday night. Thursday, mostly sunny, high 76. And a slight chance of showers late Thursday night, overnight into Friday. It is 63 degrees right now. And we'll start the morning with John Denver. 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

Nice cover here of Ryan Ferry's song, Roxy Music. It's Lucy Kaplansky, More Than This, on Community Radio. Good morning. It's 6:25. 62 degrees out there. Very foggy. Incredibly foggy. So foggy, I can't even describe how foggy it is. We heard a couple of brand new releases, Gray and Green. I'm going to let you call me Baby from Les Green and Renee Fleming, working with Jerry Douglas here, the fiddle and the drum. And we started the hour with John Denver. Right now, got something here from Asleep at the Wheel. Easing into our Tuesday morning on Community Radio.

0: do you listen to WERU? Is it the diversity of music? Is it the informative spoken word programs? Is it all the different personalities you hear on the air? What makes you tune in and support WERU? However you answer these questions, we thank you for being a member of the community that supports WERU.
1: I'm Dr. Anthony Lazowitz, and this is Climate Connections. Tree-lined city streets are more than just pretty. The trees' canopies provide shade. Their roots help filter stormwater. And as they grow, the trees absorb planet-warming carbon pollution. But when a hurricane hits, winds can wipe out those trees and broken branches can damage homes and cars. Stephanie Cataval of the University of Florida says maintaining and pruning trees can limit these risks.
2: Trees that are not well-maintained, trees that are unhealthy, these trees are at greater risk for dropping limbs.
1: It's also important to plant the right trees in the right spots. Cataval says some species, like live oaks and gumbo limbos in the Florida region, are more wind-resistant. Large trees should be placed far from homes and power lines and given ample space for their roots to grow and anchor them in the wind.
3: Sometimes we've got some pretty large trees planted in spaces that are pretty small, and you have to imagine the amount of root space that they have is pretty limited.
1: And planting trees in groups is beneficial because they can help shield each other from the wind. With these precautions, hurricane-prone areas can limit storm damage and protect their urban forests. Climate Connections is produced by the Yale Center for Environmental Communication. To learn more about climate change, visit climateconnections.org.
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My grandparents on my father's side had a strawberry farm down in southern Missouri. Beautiful thing. It's a beautiful occupation, being a strawberry farmer. We always used to try to go down there just the right time of the year, you know. Oh, are the berries ready? Oh. Good.

little rain fell in the morning. The afternoon was clear. The song you love to hear was filling up the fence row where the birds all go.

Classic Patsy Cline at 6:49 a.m. It is 62 degrees, lots of fog out there. Beware. I have a full forecast at the top of the hour. Here's new James Caan on Community Radio, WEIU.

0: on Reno and Red Smiley. It's Reno and Smiley. I wouldn't change you if I could. And right before that, we heard a brand new song from Kimmy Bitta called More, More, More. And it's the title of her new album. It is 7 o'clock. 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
0: All right, as I was saying, Alco will be in at 9 a.m. with Front Porch Folk. Right now, you're listening to Morning Maine. We're going to get into our second hour this morning. I'm Peter McIntosh. Thanks for hanging out with me. Our artist of the week is Rockport, and they will be playing some songs from them later in the hour. And let's give a forecast. Lots of fog. It's just a foggy morning. In fact, the National Weather Service says hazardous weather conditions, dense fog through 9 a.m. Then it'll get a little sunny, but we'll have some clouds out there and isolated showers after 3 p.m., 20% chance of showers. Patchy fog tonight and tomorrow morning, much of the same. High 83 tomorrow, mostly sunny when that fog burns off. Wednesday night, partly sunny. I'm sorry, partly cloudy. low 59 and mostly sunny Thursday. Slight chance of showers Thursday into Friday. And then Friday looks like a rain day. Right now, 62 degrees outside our studios here in East Orland. I'm going to start the hour with Joan Baez. And here, she's covering... Oh, come on. I know this. Well, we're just going to play it. You'll know it, too. 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

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First he turned red.

Rivers, Hills, and Bridges. It's Christopher Mark Jones from his new album, Now I Know. You're listening to Community Radio, WERU. It is 20 minutes past the hour of 7 a.m. I'm Peter. How you doing? Artist of the week coming up later in the hour is Rockville. I misidentified them at the top of the hour. Rockville is our artist of the week. And we started the hour with the Elvis Presley Blues as performed by Joan Baez, a song written by Gillian Welch and David Rawlings. And Gillian Welch actually stole the musical part from an old blues tune from about 100 years ago. We heard Aztec Two-Step, Shanty Town, and The Hermit from Cole Cannon. And Rivers, Hills, and Bridges, Christopher Mark. Here's a new one from Willie Carlisle. His new album is called Winged Victory. And this is a cover of Richard Thompson. Community Radio, WERU.

0: Okay, that's a silly song. Beanie Babies. It's the Culture Vultures here on Community Radio. Well, good morning. 7:29, just about 7:30 right now, and 63 degrees out there. Incredibly foggy this morning. Watch out for the fog. It'll get you.
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2: This is Quiet Fire, a program about the spiritual life of Abraham Lincoln and its relevance to us today. Welcome. This is Duncan Newcomer. Here's the Lincoln quote for you. Now the Lord said to Abraham, go from your country and your kindred and your father's house to the land that I will show you, and I will make of you a great nation, and I will bless you. Of course, that's a quote from the Bible, not American history, and it's about Abram, who became Abraham when he was responding to God's call to a promised land. During the Civil War, many Americans indulged this confusion, calling Lincoln Father Abraham, as if echoing the biblical father of faith. When I was a boy, I knew a minister from the Philippines who said that when he grew up as a little boy in the Philippines, he just assumed that Abraham Lincoln and the Father Abraham in the Bible were the same person. It's really not a good mistake, any more than it is good to connect, as so many people did, Lincoln with Christ because he was killed on Good Friday. But there is a more realistic connection between Lincoln and these biblical figures. Lincoln was a migrant and a pilgrim, just like the Bible's Abraham. He didn't know these facts about Lincoln's life, but he came from a family that had moved six times in six generations. No Lincoln man had ever stayed in one place throughout his entire life. In fact, each Lincoln moved more than the last, moved longer distances and more often. Mordecai, senior in the 1860s, was in Massachusetts, and he moved twice, but he only moved 9 miles. Lincoln's father moved six times and 708 miles, and Lincoln himself moved five times, 1,098 miles. So Lincoln was a migrant from, as are most Americans, an immigrant family. One historian concludes that the Lincolns were an extraordinarily migratory family. But so were Americans, thousands upon thousands of families from the Great Migration from England in the 1630s down through the Alleghenies, the Shenandoah Valley, the Cumberland Gap, the Wilderness Roads. Lincoln's family intermingled with the Daniel Boone family moving into Kentucky. The relevance to Lincoln's spiritual life is this: an immigrant is a potential pilgrim, and a pilgrim is a person who moves over the map of meaning. A pilgrim cares about values and meanings and states of being. The destination a pilgrim seeks is not land but truth and life, though crossing land may be a part of it. Americans are the children of Father Abraham from the Bible as well as Father Abraham Lincoln. We move a lot. In his book, Travels with Charlie, John Steinbeck has a long dinner conversation with a family who live in a mobile home. The mobile home industry was exploding in the 1960s when Steinbeck wrote this. He asked his host, don't you miss some kind of permanence? Who's got permanence? Factories close down, you move on, where it's better. You got roots, you sit and starve. You take the pioneers in the history books. They were movers. Take up land, sell it, and move on. I read a book how Lincoln's family came to Illinois on a raft. That's what his host said. So the spiritual life, the pilgrimage of Lincoln, continues to guide us and to light us down, even to the next generation. This is Duncan Newcomer, and this has been Quiet Fire, the spiritual life of Abraham Lincoln.

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A sprightly tune here from the Alison Brown Quartet called Lorelei. It is 7:45 a.m. Good morning. We heard the new Don Wall. Before that, Red, White, and the Blues and Golden Crown from Chris Delmhorst started that set. Good morning. I'm Peter McIntosh, and it's time for the Artist of the Week, Rockville. And Rockville is from Maine. And this album was recorded live in Camden. And the new album is Shine, the 2026 debut album from Rockville, a roots music band from Midcoast, Maine that blends folk, country, blues, and reggae, offering music that speaks to the elements, the world, and the experience. Let's play a couple of songs off this new album from Rockville. The first song I'm going to play is Soul Surprise. 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

A beautiful song here from our artist of the week, Rockville. The album is called Shine. Rockville consists of Johannes Nightingale on the flute, Matt Hill on the vocals and guitar, Aaron Englander on the vocals, guitar, and banjo, and he also writes the songs, Allie Willenbrink on vocals and keyboard, Ryan Cordner on drums, and Ray Montana on bass. Let's listen to another song from our artist of the week, Rockville. This one's called Heal on Community Radio, WERU.

0: Another lovely song here from Rockville. They are the artist of the week here, and we'll be listening to them throughout the week on Morning Maine. I thought I'd keep it in Maine and play one from the Gawler family. At the top of the hour, we'll have a forecast. Also, Around Town with Amy Brown, and I will bring you the community calendar. Here's the Gawler family on Community Radio, WEIU.
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0: 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Stay tuned. Round Town with Amy Brown is next. I'll bring a forecast, and we'll get into the community calendar. This is WERU.
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2: Good morning. This is Around Town with Amy Brown. It's Tuesday, August 25th, 2026. Lots of things coming up this week. On Thursday afternoon, Friends of Sears Island present a Sears Island Herb Walk, exploring wild and nourishing medicinal plants with Diana Chapin and Carrie Vasher from 3 to 5 p.m. Quote, Dr. Carrie is a naturopathic doctor and clinical herbalist with an extensive background in ecology, herbal medicine, and homeopathy. Diana Maria Chapin is an energy healer, seasoned gardener, and horticultural herbalist. Together, Vasher and Chapin will offer insights around the medicinal properties of woody and herbaceous plants growing in the wild on Sears Island. The description continues, learn how to identify some species of plants that are helpful for vitality, healing, and wellness. We will also discuss how to respectfully and properly harvest, dry, prepare, and utilize useful medicinal plants that are common in Maine and explore the methods used to prepare herbal teas, sachets, and tinctures. Join us to enjoy learning more about how you might engage in the age-old tradition of harvesting plants on your own land and or from the wild to provide nourishment and medicine for your body. This will be a short and easy-paced walk on the old homestead and cell tower trails. This program is free and open to all, and no advance registration is necessary. If you plan to attend, please park along the causeway at the end of Sears Island Road in Searsport and meet by the picnic tables and shed just beyond the island gate by 3 p.m. Thursday afternoon. We recommend wearing comfortable shoes and bringing any personal needs for hydration or nourishment. The nature walk will take place unless there's a steady downpour. For updates, visit Friends of Sears Island on Facebook. On display until the end of September is No Sleep Till Brooklyn, with an I. No Sleep Till Brooklyn, Pack Dodge and the Haven Colony, 1900 to 1930, is a story of Maine's historic Haven Colony through photographs by seasonal resident Parker Pack Dodge, a Washington, D.C. patent attorney who documented life in Brooklyn summer community in the early 20th century. In 2023, his descendants, John Dodge and Paul Gagliardi, generously donated nearly 1,000 of his large and medium format negatives to the Penobscot Marine Museum. Curated by Maynard Bray and Robert Baird, the exhibit is on display free of charge at Rockbound Chapel in Brooklyn through the end of September. The chapel is open and accessible 24/7, so visitors can stop by at their convenience. A group of community members have established a new group called the Friends of Camden Hills State Park. It's a nonprofit organization. Their mission reads, quote, "We seek to protect the natural, recreational, and cultural resources of the park. Through volunteerism, education, advocacy, and financial support, we strive to advance the mission of the park, strengthen the surrounding communities, and inspire generations of dedicated stewardship," end quote. 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And finally, coming up on Wednesday evening at 5:30, the Soamesville Library will host author and podcaster Jeff Pennington for a free AI literacy workshop. The event is open to the public and no prior experience with AI is required. Pennington is the author of You Teach the Machines, AI on Your Own Terms, 2025, which is described as a plain-spoken guide for people who want to understand artificial intelligence, whether they embrace it, question it, or choose to opt out. It's written for readers who don't have a technical background. Quote, drawing on more than 25 years in data science and artificial intelligence, Pennington uses real examples from finance, cooking, health, music, driving, and everyday life to show you how you and your data are used to teach today's AI and what you can do to protect yourself. The session is conversational and open to all comers, from the AI curious to the AI skeptical, end quote. You Teach the Machines, AI Literacy Workshop with author Jeff Pennington, is happening on Wednesday night at 5:30 at the Soamesville Library, which is Mount Desert. You can get more information about the library at soamesvillelibrary.org, and you can find out more about the author and presenter at youteachthemachines.com. For Around Town, I'm Amy Brown. You can reach me at news at weru.org. Take care. I'll see you tomorrow. Support.

0: So be aware, hazardous weather conditions, so they say. And isolated showers after 3 p.m. Otherwise, a sunny day, mix of clouds, high 80 degrees. Patchy fog tonight and patchy fog again tomorrow morning before 9. Mostly sunny tomorrow, high 83. Wednesday night, more fog, low 59. And mostly sunny Thursday, high 76. And a slight chance of showers Thursday night. And it looks like Friday is a rain day. Right now, 63 degrees here in East Orland. It's time for the community calendar.
1: Every year when summer comes around.
0: No, that's not what I'm trying to do here. See, I'm trying to put music under my calendar. That's not what I was. Goodness. All right. So let's try this one. All right, here we go. That's more like it. All right, so today is August the 25th. Underwater Opera Youth Theater Camp today. 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There's an author talk with Ann Packer and Ailet Waldman at Friend Memorial Library in Brooklyn. And this is happening from 4 to 5 p.m. this afternoon. Packer is a best-selling author whose latest novel, Some Bright Nowhere, was chosen for Oprah's Book Club last year. Ann Waldman is also a best-selling author. There's live jazz in Castine at the Pentagoet Inn and Pub. 26 Main Street, Castine, Night and Day Trio, Steve Olofsky, sax, flute, and clarinet, Chris Poland on guitar and vocals, and Joel Mann on the bass, playing jazz, reggae, and the blues every Tuesday, 5 to 8 p.m. on the porch of the Pentagoet Inn. Save Our Summits Hike. 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Acadia National Park, in collaboration with Friends of Acadia and Skudik Institute, you're not supposed to sing words under me, invites tenacious hikers to bring bags of soil to the summits of Penobscot and Sargent Mountains to be used for plant restoration. That's the Parkman Mountain Carriage Road Trailhead, Mount Desert, Maine, and going on starting in 5 minutes, 8:15 to 1 o'clock. And some other events. The Mother's Circle at Ellsworth Public Library, place for mothers, caregivers, aunties, and grandmothers with babies 6 months and under, gather to share stories, ask questions, have tea, and chat. Toddlers are welcome if they can be quietly entertained. 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Hannah brings mats, and you bring yourself and your little one. And there is Mahjong Open Play at Friend Memorial Library, and that's going on Thursday, all Thursdays, 10:30 to noon. That's One Reach Road in Brooklyn. Now, you can check the community calendar yourself anytime at weiu.org/events. You can also submit your own events for the community calendar. I could list many more, but I think I should be playing some music. So we're going to start this hour with Ward Hayden and the Outliers.

acting a fool. Pokey Lafarge here on Community Radio. We heard Terry Hendricks, My Own Place, and East Nash Grass. Had to be a full moon. Got one of those coming up this week. And County Fair started the set. Ward Hayden and the Outliers. Looking forward to the Blue Hill Fair in a couple weeks. This one's from the Jim Queskin Band with Samoa Wilson. It is 824, 64 degrees. Community Radio, WERU.

Welcome to another Outside the Box. Not sure where the box is right now, or whether I'm in it or not. Today's topic is Inside the Box. I couldn't say no. How could I resist reading David Epstein's book with a title like Inside the Box, with a subtitle of How Constraints Make Us Better? So I read it cover to cover. The constraints part made sense to me. If we limit ourselves to ideas outside the norm or the status quo, a constraint, that forces us to look for outside-the-box solutions to a problem or taking a unique path toward a goal. We can't just continue to do the same ho-hum things to respond to a problem. We gotta think until we figure out a better solution than the one that hasn't worked well all along. Putting in boundaries or guardrails does not limit our ability to think outside the box, as long as the boundaries only keep us from going so far out that we no longer are still addressing the same issue we started to talk about. That's the other half of Epstein's argument, that too much freedom takes us out of our original goal and brings us to some new topic that only distracts us from our initial intent. Excessive freedom is the author's concern, using general magic as a star example. Never heard of general magic? That's because, although it brought many of the computer world's brightest stars together to produce new technological miracles, almost nothing came of the new business. General Magic was an outgrowth of Apple, but got financial buy-in from Sony, AT&T, Motorola, Panasonic, and other big names in electronics and technology. Researchers had, according to Epstein, too much freedom to go wherever they wanted, and lots of investment money to work with. They went anywhere and everywhere, but they rarely narrowed down their search for the newest technological wonder to one piece of technology that was saleable. The company let its researchers and innovators go as far as they wanted, but it didn't tell them to just do a few tech products at a time that would be approved and sold. It was short on constraints, like time limits, for when new products had to be ready for approval and sale. General Magic's sudden rise and precipitous fall was even documented in a film titled General Magic. Filmmaker Sarah Kerouish described the company as, quote, too much creative freedom fueled by too much money, end quote. While Epstein may be exaggerating the rudderlessness of the business, it clearly failed, despite lots of talent and plenty of funding. The author offers other examples where constraints may help. Low-budget films often do better at the box office than so-called blockbusters. Workers whose usual way to get to work becomes disabled or unavailable, for example, because of a strike, sometimes continue to use that new method of transportation. Also, the green eggs and ham effect, where the beloved Dr. Seuss's story is limited to only 50 different words. Another kind of constraint described is the habit of Martin Luther King Jr. and other preachers to borrow ideas and quotes from previous speeches to use in their own Sunday sermons. King's most famous I Have a Dream speech was built on one from another clergy member 11 years earlier, and some of those words came originally from lynching opponent Ida B. Wells in 1893. Having great words to start with makes it easier to attach more memorable wording to a speech.
One more situation where constraints can help. When an especially revolutionary idea is being espoused, it helps to include some actions that are more familiar. It's okay to talk about socialism as an economic alternative to capitalism, but let people keep their same jobs if they want them, some amount of normalcy, rather than advocating they all resign and find new employment. In my mind, having some constraints is not the same as being stuck inside the box. I'll still argue for being outside the box every time to promote creative thinking. What about you? I'm Larry Danziger. Happy being outside the box, always.

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Kneisel.org.

That's Mrs. Hank Williams from the co-conspirators here. I'm finishing up the show with a whole list of new releases. Before that was Marty Stewart, Coastline from the Space Junk album, brand new. And then we heard Motorbike from Cedar County Cobras. And this is a new one from Happy Landing. It's 847, 64 degrees, 100% humidity. Look out for the fog. This is Community Radio.

brand new from Shelby Means, Wild Tyga Style. Shelby Means, it's the name of the album, Shelby Means, produced by Maya DeVitri. And I'm going to get on out of here and make room for Alco, who's coming in next. Thank you so much for listening. You have a beautiful day. And I will see you next week. This one is from Luther Dickinson. And you're listening to Community Radio. Stay tuned for Front Porch Folk.

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This is Alco, and I've been thinking a lot about Gordon Bach and people he's collaborated with over the years. He'll be playing a bunch of their stuff later. And it's a foggy morning out there, especially over the Penobscot Bay Bridge. The water has completely disappeared under the bridge. It's just fog, so be careful out there. But enjoy a beautiful morning. Here's some Jim Post from his Colorado Exile album.

That was Freeman, Don Freeman and Freeman and Lang, Northern Lights. Before that, we heard Gordon Bach and Mia Mira and a Trickett with How Can I Keep From Singing from Turning Towards the Morning. And we heard two songs from Jim Post, Dancing in the Wind and Simple Life. And you're listening to Front Porch Folk on WERU. We're going back to Bach. A traditional song, I Drew My Ship, from Bach, Muir, and Trickett.

Oh boy, a song in praise of tea, I guess. Poor Fred. Right Said Fred, Cindy Callett and Gordon Bach from Neighbors album. Before that, we heard Gordon Bach and Friends, Muir and Trickett singing The Golden Vanity. And I really liked that one because it's the only version I've heard that has the talk about what the Turkish enemy, what the sailors felt when they saw the water coming in on them and felt that doom. So I like that version. And Gordon Bach, I Drew My Ship, from the First 15 Years album. Here's another one from that. More Gordon Bach on Front Porch Folk. This is Alco. Thanks for listening.

was a song called To Cyrano from Gatherings, album with Gordon Bach and friends, Cindy Callett, and Gordon Bach sang the Padstone Shanty, and Peace on Earth, also from the Neighbors, Callett and Bach collection. Next, I want to play a song that I've liked a lot, but I didn't know the story behind it. It's Turning Towards the Morning. Gordon Bach writes that one of the things that provoked this song was a letter one November from a friend who had a very difficult year and was looking for courage to keep on plowing into it. Those times you lift your eyes into the hills, as they say, but the hills of northern New England in November can be about as much comfort as a cold crowbar. You have to look ahead a little bit then and realize that all the hills and trees and flowers will still be there come spring, usually more permanent than your troubles. And if your courage occasionally fails, that's okay too. Nobody expects you to be as strong or as old as the land. So, Buck Trichinemura, Turning Towards the Morning.

So thanks to Gordon Bach and friends for lots of great music this morning. And now I want to turn to a couple more main musicians. And this is the Gawler family with Follow the Fox.

0: Bill Gawley and Judd Caswell wrote that song. Thanks for listening to French Port Folk. Thanks for your support. We got a call from Prince Edward Island thanking you for listening. 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Keep listening for Democracy Now!, followed by On the Wing with Stacey Otto. And, of course, Sabor Latino is on later on tonight. So, thanks for listening to Community Radio, WERU. This is Alco. 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

That was the Womack Sisters' brand new self-titled album. We heard If I Let You. This is a new generation of soul royalty, y'all. Before that, Great Lakes Myth Society, Raindrops and Roses. That's the other reference. Well, taking a look at WERU's community calendar, I see that this very afternoon, August 25th at 4 p.m., there is a free author talk with two bestsellers at the Friend Memorial Public Library in Brooklyn. Ann Packer and Islet Waldman will both be there. Ann Packer's latest novel is Sunbright Nowhere, and Islet Waldman is a Peabody winner and writer of the well-regarded Mommy Track mystery series. Everyone is welcome. This is a free event. More info at friendml.org. Next up, a track from Wednesday's latest album, Bleeds. This is Fish Pepsi. Then we've got Nicholas Payton and Butcher Brown from a new album that reimagines two of the most revered albums in recorded music. We're going to hear Blue and Green and Ray LaMontagne of his debut album, Shelter. 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

That was new from Nick Hakim, Endless Waiting. Before that, San Francisco punks who played with the likes of Blondie, The Police, Roxy Music, Patti Smith, and Talking Heads. This is their live cover of the Young Rascals' 1965 hit. It's the Ready-Mades with Good Lovin'. Next up, we've got Madonna, Like a Prayer. Live Jeffrey Martin track, Paper Crown. And one from Elliot Smith. Suddenly, all my social algorithms are inundating me with Elliot Smith videos. And I am powerless before his spell. This is from 1997's Either Or. It's Alameda. Thanks so much for listening, y'all.

point. It's a big treat to have Sam Weber up here with me. I love his songs. I love his way. There's a song called Paper Crown.

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3: 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I'm Stacey Otto, and this is community radio. 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It is quite astonishing to see that it is the last Tuesday in August already. Well, I'm going to have a good playlist this hour to make up for that, I think. Let's start out with Laure Briard. New album called Voyage Mental that I've been playing some tracks off of. She is now a young mom. This is a really wonderful new LP. And this is C'est quoi, c'est Jean. Then we've got a new one from Phoebe Bridgers, her first full-length album in 6 years, which just dropped, called Lost Weekend. We're going to hear Bobby. And the latest from Radiator Hospital, from a band that has grown from a bedroom project to an all-out rock and roll quartet. That album's called Distorting Time. We're going to hear Ballad of Big Nose George Parrott.

That was a track off Sugar's album Copper Blue from back in 1992, Helpless. Before that, the Rose Hips have a new EP called Into the Garden. We heard The Sound and the band Look Out Cleveland. Reminding you that there is live jazz in Castine tonight, August 25th, starting at 5 p.m. It's the Night and Day Trio at the Pentagoet Inn in Castine. Indeed, every Tuesday, Steve Orlovsky, Chris Polin, and our own Joel Mann will be playing jazz, reggae, and blues on the porch. 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Coming up in the next set, it's the latest from Rat Boys. They're on a big North American tour right this moment. Light Night Mountains, all that. Then we've got a track from the new studio album of Lito Pimienta, No Me Quiero Ir. And Bob Dylan, a devastatingly melodic track from 1975's Blood on the Tracks, Buckets of Rain. Glad y'all are here. Thanks for listening. This is On the Wing Tuesday on WERUFM.

was new work from KMD, Snow Globe. Before that, New Fish Boy, Diana's Jacket, as told by Danny DeChamp. And from the solo debut of Nina Winderlind, Street Hassle. After the break, new work from Oklahoma City native Johnny Manchild and his backup band, The Poor Bastards. That new album's called Side Effects. We're going to hear Scrub. Then it's new Abibio Sound Machine, Love. Their new LP drops on September 11th. And ABBA's Waterloo.

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2: 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I'm your host, Stacey Otto, and this is Community Radio. 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I encourage you never to forget the show motto, which is, what I lack in knowledge, I more than make up for in completely reckless enthusiasm. Okay, now that we've gotten that out of the way, let's kick this hour off with New Ray. That album is called This Music May Contain Hope, and we're going to hear Nightingale Lane. Then we've got Bedroom Pop Auteur with a new one out. That's Dent May. Here we go again. And One Moniker of Jillian Medford, Ian Sweet, with a new single called Silver Screen.
3: This is a song about the greatest heartbreak I've ever known. This song is called Nightingale Lane.

That was reggae artist Rhoda Dakar with a cover of the Ray Davies tune, Stop Your Sobbing. Before that, Austin, Texas-based singer-songwriter with his debut LP called The Marfa Drive, Brian Jack, You're Allowed. If you are looking for something to do tomorrow, that's Wednesday, August 26th, why not stop in and preview the Summer Grandeur Auction at Thomaston Place Auction Galleries. That's right on the Route 1 in Thomaston, and this is their largest auction of the year. Offerings of fine art, sporting goods, jewelry, watches, sculptures, and more. You can also view the catalog online. The auction itself is Friday, August 28th, starting at 11 a.m. More details on WERU's community calendar. Coming up after the break, it's new work from the New Jersey-based dance outfit, The Extensions, Vampire. Then it's another new single from the Lincoln, Nebraska indie folk artist, Andrea Von Kampen, Master and a Hound. And one from the debut LP of the London-based underground circuit trio, Ebb. The title track from their new album, Shallow Hits. This is On the Wing Tuesday on WERU-FM.

That was Satya, Cicadas. Before that, New Jim James, Come Again. New Howdy, Way Down. And New Fog Lights, The Rain Felt Kind. In the last set, James Francis and Elliot Skinner, Rose Water. TTNG, For So Long, No Longer. And New Jackie Evans, Seven Brides. That's it for me. Do not let yourself be divided from your neighbor. See y'all next week.

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And it's getting on to be the last bits of summer here, so I feel like I can still play my summer. I have a playlist titled Summer, so I'm going to play some couple songs off of that and some new things that I've heard recently. So let's start off with Summertime When I'm With You by the

All right, that was Good Day Sunshine, of course, by the Beatles, for a beautiful sunny day in Maine, like today. Before that, we had Ray with Worth It, The Fifth Dimension. Before that, with Up, Up, and Away, Shirley Bassey with Spinning Wheel. The Mavericks gave us Summertime When I'm With You, and Big Harp George started us off with It's Tuesday. And it is Tuesday right here at WERU. Playing some summer music as well as some new tunes that I've heard recently. In fact, I heard something on Facebook yesterday. It is called About Dreams. And it just popped up on my Facebook feed. It's by a guy named Theo Candle with a K. Sometimes, I guess, you know, I really do enjoy promoting new artists. I'm extremely picky, though, which I think must be frustrating for some people, but it's just the way it is. But I stumbled. I even wonder, like, if my Facebook feed is feeding me new artists now that because I've started promoting a couple people. But anyway, I think this is a really cool song. It's called About Dreams. And the album is A Horse Named Friday. I think it just came out like yesterday or the day before. So this is Theo Candle with About Dreams.

right, that was Clockwork by Leve. Before that, we had Lori Coogan by The Heartsleeves. They're another band I'm promoting. Quincy Jones with Soul Bossa Nova. The Flat Five before that with This Is Your Night. And Theo Candle gave us About Dreams, brand new off of his album called A Horse Named Friday, which came out yesterday, I think. Anyway, I just got a phone call from someone that told me that Dolly Parton just died. And so I think I'm going to play. I'm not a huge Dolly Parton fan, but I think it's pretty big deal, I guess. So why don't we hear 9 to 5? That's a song I always appreciated by Dolly Parton.

0: All right. You're listening to Percy Faith with A Summer Place, a theme from A Summer Place. Before that, we had The Bahamas with I'm Still. We had Matt Bianco with Ordinary Day, Marlena Shaw with California Soul, and Dolly Parton with 925, because we just heard that Dolly Parton died today. All right, I'm going to play a couple of promos and be right back at the top of the hour.
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0: 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So, starting us off now, for the second hour, I think I'm going to play one of my favorite summertime songs, because it started raining right as I was coming over here today at like 1:30. So this is called Summer Day by Coconut Records.

Summer Wind by Frank Sinatra, one of my favorite tunes. Before that, we had Prelude of an Angry Young Man by Billy Joel. James Taylor gave us The Secret of Life. And then we heard Delbert McClinton with Too Much Stuff. And we started off with A Summer Day by Coconut Records. It is a summer day out there, for sure. Summer in Down East Maine. This is it, right? Isn't this like the last? No, next week is the last really official week, I think, of summer before Labor Day, right? And then the Blue Hill Fair, all that fun stuff. I hope everybody's enjoying their vacations. If you're listening to this, let's hear It's a Good Day by Peggy Lee.

That is 11 Spoonful with Summer in the City. We're not exactly in the city out here in Maine, but it's a good summer song. Before that, we had Taj Mahal with Room on the Porch. Tom Waits gave us Better Off Without a Wife. Terry Hank before that with Hold It Right There. Steeler's Wheel gave us Stuck in the Middle with You. And Peggy Lee started us off with It's a Good Day. And it is a good day right here in East Orland, Maine. All right, well, I'm going to try to step it up here towards the end of the show like I typically do. And we lost Dolly Parton today, which is, I guess, a surprise to a lot of us. So I was looking up some Dolly Parton songs thinking, all right, well, got to play Dolly Parton. I came across a song by Pitbull with Dolly Parton. I have never heard it before. It's called Powerful Women, but I'm going to play it, and we'll see what we think.

0: Ashley and the girls that fight for equal pay, equal rights. Now some of us are pit bulls too. We appreciate the things you do. Thanks again for shining a light on the women that work from 9 to 5.
1: It's my pleasure. Dale.

All right. Well, it's getting ready for me to wrap it up and boogie on out of here. So I'm going to go out with a song called Found Love by Blaze. This is a song that I heard last year when I was in Iceland. I was in Reykjavik, and on a Saturday night, everything was booked up. I couldn't find a place to stay. Anyway, I finally found a hole in the wall room, but I guess the city was totally booked up that night, and I didn't know why, but there was some special thing going on. I don't even know what it was, but everybody was in town, and they had these DJs that were playing in these outdoor cafes, and they were sort of like dueling DJs. They were right across the street from each other, and I met this DJ from London, and he was just, he was playing all this great stuff, and I finally realized this is why I came to Iceland, or Reykjavik anyway, to meet this guy. So this is one of the songs that I heard last year when I was in Iceland, and it's called Found Love by Blaze, and I will see you all next week right here in the studio. But I forgot to mention what we were playing before this. I was playing Dua Lipa with Dance the Night. Casey and the Sunshine Band gave us Boogeyman. And Madonna, off of her brand new album, gave us Danceteria. I have a whole story about Danceteria, which I shouldn't get into now because I only have 2 minutes left. But I used to go to Danceteria in New York City all the time when I was in my 20s, early 20s. And it was a blast. And then they ended up building one out in the Hamptons. And when I lived out in Bridgehampton, I worked there as a bar back girl. Anyway, I have a lot of interesting stories from the past. And Pitbull started us off with Powerful Women. Hope I'm a powerful woman too. This is going to go out with Found Love, and see you guys next week.

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2: Welcome to Wabanaki Windows. I'm Donna Loring. Today is part two of our America 250th conversation. We continue with Dr. Harold Prince, Dr. Darren Ranko, and Ashiel Crofton McDonald, ambassador of the Houlton Band of Maliseet Indians. Today I want to pick up where we left off the last time. This is we're talking about the 250th anniversary of the American government. Last time, our first show, we talked about the Orono visit in 1775, and then we talked about the Watertown Treaty. So today we're going to pick up from that. The Americans won the revolution. They created a new nation, but the Wabanaki nations were already here as distinct political peoples. So what happened once they won and once they didn't need us anymore? So, Harold, I'm just going to let you step in and start this.
3: Good afternoon, Donna and Darren and Zeke. It's a pleasure to be with the three of you again. I'm pleased also to further discuss a key historical event that took place 250 years ago in July 1776. And that is the fact that this was the very first United States Indian Treaty. It's barely mentioned by any of the legal historians, and there's a reason for that, because the United States government was then still in formation. In other words, a lot of the key elements of the political structure of the Federal Republic were being placed in situ, if you will, by negotiations that happened in the Second Congress in Philadelphia. And then in the subsequent time, when the Revolutionary War came to an end in 1783. And so this is an event that we are talking about today, which is the Treaty of Watertown of 1776. And the significance of that treaty is not only that it was the first signed by the United States, and it was almost by accident because while the Wabanaki, the Eastern Wabanaki delegation, had sailed from Machias in eastern Maine to Massachusetts and came to Watertown by horse carriages, they at that time it was not yet known that the Declaration of Independence had been signed in Philadelphia on the 4th of July. That news at that time traveled slowly, and even in Massachusetts, that was not yet known until about a week later, let alone in Machias, which took, of course, another week or so before that news would reach Machias, because it's about a 5-6 day sail from Salem, Massachusetts, for example, to Machias. And then, of course, from there, if you want to reach the St. John River, that would be another couple of days, 3-4 days, if the winds were with you. This is all in the age before steam, and it meant that people were dependent on the winds, and a journey might quickly take double the amount of time than normal might have been in good sailing conditions. So in July 1776, an event took place when 10 Eastern Wabanaki, 6 of the Maliseet and 4 of the Mi'kmaq, sailed from Machias to Salem. And they came with a complex mission, because by that time the war had started, the Revolutionary War had started a year and a half earlier almost. It started badly for the American Revolutionary Army because it was defeated at the Battle of Bunker Hill in about May 1775. The American Revolutionary Army was rightfully afraid that the revolt might fail. And that meant, of course, that because of an uprising against the British crown, that a lot of people would be hanged. And in particular, the major leaders, the so-called patriot leaders, the rebel leaders, would be hanged. So they were not only concerned about the British troops, which were concentrated along the coast and at various forts in the deep interior, in Quebec province and a little bit further on the Ohio River, but they were also particularly concerned what would happen with the indigenous nations that had either recently been crushed or were not yet crushed, but had every reason to be afraid of being crushed. So it was a big dilemma for the tribal leaders from multiple nations all along the American frontiers, what they would have to do in order to survive. So it's a mistake to think that this was a love for either the British or the French or the American revolutionaries that motivated the indigenous leaders. First and foremost, their responsibility was survival in very difficult circumstances. And that caused a lot of discussion in the tribal councils, because it was very difficult to predict where the winds of fate would bring them. It was completely unpredictable and could have gone any direction. So when the Maliseet chief, that Zeke later can talk about more in detail, but when Chief Ambrose Bear, who was probably the so-called second chief, the vice chief of the Maliseet Nation at the time, under Chief Toma, who was elder, both were elderly men by that time and had earned their spurs, so to speak. But he clearly made a determination that Chief Bear would side with the Americans. But he came with an agenda. And the agenda, again, as I mentioned before, was first and foremost the survival of the Maliseet. And he had a number of issues. One was that the trade embargo that was the result of the British-American conflict that choked off a lot of the people in the coast, not only in terms of the lumber trade and the fish trade, which was important for, in particular, eastern Maine, but also for the American Indians who were fur traders and depended on the fur trade for the commodities that they had come to depend on. So that flow was interrupted because of the embargo, as well as because of the hostilities between the British who controlled the water and the Americans, who had barely any navy to speak of. I don't want to get into the details, but that's kind of obvious. And so that was one thing. The other thing was that was on the list of Chief Ambrose Bear and his people was that they had been deprived of Roman Catholic missionaries, in particular French missionaries, and that was also on the agenda. The third one was, other than the trade and the missionary, was that the St. John Valley, after the expulsion of the French Acadians in 1755, many of whom were expelled to what is now Louisiana and New Orleans area, but others came to other parts of the French dominions, but some had escaped to Quebec. And they had come back after the Treaty of 1763 that ended the Sixth Anglo-Wabanaki War. They came back into New Brunswick, but they settled into the St. John Valley, and they began to hunt on Maliseet territory. And that was also on the list of concerns that Chief Ambrose Bear had, that he, in case of the alliance with the Americans, wanted to make sure that, just like what Penobscot Chief Orono had marked, that they would drive out the settlers who were illegally invading indigenous lands. So there was another point on his agenda. And then finally, and importantly, there had been a series of exchanges in the wake of Chief Orono's visit to Watertown in 1775, on the 21st of June, 1775. Maliseet chiefs, both Thoma and Ambrose Bear, had traveled to the Penobscot, met with the Penobscot on above the falls, and then met American Patriot delegates there at the trading post on the where now is Bangor, roughly. And they began to basically message to Massachusetts, the revolutionary government, that they would that they had concerns and would be ready to proceed with an alliance, like Chief Orono had just agreed to in June 1775. And so that then led to a letter from the revolutionary government in that time in Watertown, because the British controlled Boston at the time. And also later, a letter from General Washington himself in February 1776. So that's about 5 months or so before Chief Ambrose Bear and his fellow Eastern Wabanaki set sail from Machias to Salem and then by horse carriage to Watertown. And that letter from George Washington is very important because he had great stature at the time. In essence, when Chief Bear came aboard the sloop that sailed him and his comrades from Machias to Salem, he had with him the Parchment Treaty of 1760 with him that was concluded with the English. He had with him a sword and a pistol that had been given him by a fur trader on the Lower St. John who acted as an agent for the British governor in Halifax. He also had a so-called gorget, which is like a silver neck piece engraved with the likings of the British King George III and his wife, as well as the coat of arms of the British royal crown. And so he had all these things with him, which are clearly indicating that the mission was not just about trading posts, but also a political diplomatic mission of great concern. And he brought them as gifts

The original reason why the delegates from both Segoy Nation and the Mi'kmaq Nation were there it was prior to understanding of the Declaration of Independence and the formation of the United States. And one of the things that I personally traced through time in my research was the impact and importance of trade. And one of the big points in the Treaty of 1760 that predated Watertown was a trade agreement and the exclusive access to the beaver trade. And those agreements were being neglected, were being broken. And I think one of the main reasons why they went down there was to secure a more profitable trade agreement from, a lot of ways, because of the letter that was sent from George Washington and a previous letter from Massachusetts acknowledging that this is a problem and that they would provide access to supplies and importantly ammunition for hunting, and all things that had been denied in the embargo that Harold had mentioned. And I think the delegates from the Wolfsquare Nation and delegates from the Mi'kmaq Nation went down with different goals and different levels of authority. So which ultimately led to problems down the road. So Wolfsquare chief Ambrose Bear, I believe to a certain extent was empowered to enter into a wartime treaty. This was a wartime treaty to go to war. In the years directly prior, the Wolfsquare Nation had chosen to attack a British settlement along the Wolster River, Majorville, and that is an attack, notably the trading, the truck house operator, a man named John Anderson, and took him captive and took some supplies away from him and burned his truck house down. And we're ready to go to war with Great Britain to renew this very ancient conflict, but the Mi'kmaq weren't, and that was pretty decisively demonstrated when the Watertown Treaty was written. It was written in English, wasn't translated to Wolosikwe, and then, from my understanding, wasn't translated to French either, despite the negotiations themselves happening in French through primarily, from my understanding, there was one Mi'kmaq man on the the Wabanaki side who spoke French, and later described himself as the only translator and suggested that the parties were not understanding each other. So later, after the terms of the Watertown Treaty were published and the Wolfsquare Nation, Mi'kmaq Nation delegates had returned home, the collection of Mi'kmaq chiefs wrote a letter essentially explaining that the terms of the Watertown Treaty were not something that they supported. That the Watertown Treaty itself declared that there would be 600 warriors to go fight alongside George Washington in upstate New York, which is was not accurate. And not something that the Mi'kmaq chiefs explained is not something that they could realistically do. They couldn't send their warriors away from their home villages, and if they did that, Nova Scotia and Great Britain would attack their home villages, and they needed their warriors at home to protect from that. And that was part of the reason why they also said that they called them the young men in the character of chiefs were not empowered to speak on their behalf. There's actually a very complex and well-established tradition of treaty making in Wabanaki worldview and Mi'kmaq, and they didn't follow the protocols. So that was the response from the Mi'kmaq, but at the same time, in that letter, they also explained that the covenant chain of friendship remained strong between Washington, between the United States, and between the Mi'kmaq Nation, which I think is crucially important. There's a historian named James Ketch Henderson. He calls this the One Heart Treaty. He doesn't call it the Watertown Treaty. He calls it the One Heart Treaty. And I like that
you know, because basically

0: basically says that this maybe didn't create a military alliance like it was intended to, but what it did do was establish a relationship and establish this recognition between these nations. And from my understanding, this relationship, this recognition remains strong to this day. There's Mi'kmaq people who, Mi'kmaq chiefs who've traveled down to Watertown to reaffirm this relationship in years recently. Talk about how, you know, this formation of a relationship that began in the American Revolution remains strong to this day. So that's the, you know, history immediately following the Watertown Treaty for the Mi'kmaq. Mi'kmaq, as a national consensus, from my understanding, chose to remain neutral as the national consensus. You know, there's individual Mi'kmaq people who decide to fight as, you know, as young men are will do. But history for the Wolstoqoy Nation immediately following the Watertown Treaty was slightly different. So, but they too, once returning home, realized that there were things inside of that Watertown Treaty that weren't some things that they negotiated for. You know, in the actual minutes themselves, they negotiate for prices, fixed prices, as, you know, as the quote is, the same prices that the furs would fetch in Boston. And that's something that the President James Bowdoin explicitly states. And that isn't anywhere in the end minute, you know, the end Watertown Treaty. It doesn't actually mention anything about prices out of the truck house. All it did was establish a truck house in Machias, something that was already there. All he did was resupply it, actually. Which, so when the, you know, there's actually a second letter that comes between immediately after the Watertown Treaty, where Ambrose Bear is noted by John Allen as saying the treaty is not punctually fulfilled on the sides of the states. You know, these prices are not being honored. And if you actually look at the treaty itself, it mentions no prices at all, despite the fact that I think it was very clear that Ambrose Bear and the Wolstoqoy delegation believed that there would be prices in this agreement. So, you know, when Allen is tasked with finding out what went wrong in Watertown, he travels up to Ekpahok. He also travels up to the Mi'kma'ki. And, you know, that's when he discovers what happened with the Mi'kmaq. The Mi'kmaq are very clear about where they stand and their choice to remain neutral. And then he travels down to Ekpahok, which is around the current location of the, you know, town of Fredericton, around Kingfoot First Nation today. But and then they sit down, and over the course of a few weeks, hammer out a second treaty. And this second treaty is remembered as the Treaty of Ekpahok, 1777. I've also seen referred to as the Passamaquoddy-Wolstoqoy Treaty, 1777. It's there was Passamaquoddy representation there as well. And in this treaty, it's not maintained in the colonial records. So you can't find the actual wording of this treaty anywhere, unfortunately. I saw a historian suggest that there is a passage in one of Allen's letters back to the Congress, where there was a trunk of letters that was stolen from him by the British, and within that trunk supposedly was the original copy of this treaty, which is unfortunate. But within those diary entries, within his letters that he explains back to Congress, he explains what was in this agreement. And what was in this agreement was prices, promised prices within that would be sold in Machias Truck House. Prices that were so favorable that once Penobscot heard, they wanted to enter the treaty as well. And this was a very favorable agreement between for Wolstoqoy, Passamaquoddy to trade out of the truck house in Machias. Prices that were so favorable that once Penobscot attempted to secure the same prices within their truck house further down south, the truck house operator actually wrote to Allen saying these prices are too good. We can't honor this. This is just too one-sided for the Wabanaki. So after this trade agreement, after this new treaty and was signed, the Wolstoqoy Nation, you know, man, woman, child, got into, I think it was like 120-something canoes and traveled out to Machias to fight alongside the Continental Army. It was a battle remembered as the Battle of Machias in 1777. And Passamaquoddy and Penobscot people were there as well. and fought and defended that town from an attempted British occupation of that town, and stayed camped there for a few months following. And there was some letters in Allen's journal talking about how expensive it was to have all the, you know, the entire nation, you know, Wolastoqiyik, Passamaquoddy people all camped there for so long. And that, you know, from my understanding, the prices were honored while they were there, but once they left, the prices stopped being honored. And that became, I mean, problematic. So as far as I'm concerned, and I think likely the Wolastoqiyik Nation considered that the broken terms of a treaty, albeit after, you know, there's still words of peace, friendship between the Wolastoqiyik Nation, Passamaquoddy Nation, between the United States, the you know, those prices weren't honored, but the, you know, covenant chain remained strong following that that joint occupation of the town, joint military involvement. Just the you know, up to 1777 there.
1: Harold, do you have some comments on that?
2: Quickly, Zeke was mentioning James Henderson. He's known in Mi'kmaq country as Sakay Henderson. And Sakay is married to Marie Baptiste. And Marie Baptiste grew up in Houlton, Maine. And her brother, Tom Baptiste, was, together with Terry Polches, the founder of the Association of Aroostook Indians when he was a student at Ricker College. And he was a very good friend of mine, Tom. And Tom also was instrumental in the helping the secure the formation of the Aroostook Band of Mi'kmaq. And that was in the 1980s. And I worked very closely with Tom. So, and I know how for the Mi'kmaq at Cape Breton in particular, the Treaty of Watertown became very important. And a friend of the Marie Baptiste, who had also roots at Chapel Island at Cape Breton, but she herself and her brother went to Harvard, and then she ultimately got her doctorate at Stanford. So it's an extraordinary journey that she then later made back to Mi'kmaq country at Cape Breton, became and later became a professor in Canada of great notoriety. I was recently in touch with her about something. So that was a little bit about Sakay Henderson, and he was close to Alex Denny, who was at that time the Grand Captain of the Grand Council of the Mi'kmaq Nation. And he, namely Captain Denny, came to Boston in 1986, I believe, during the commemoration of the Treaty of Watertown. And by that time, the 1986, by that time, the Treaty of Watertown was already being used first by the recognition of the Houlton Band of Maliseet, that at the last minute joined in the Maine Indian Land Claims Settlement Act that had been going on since 1972 and was close to being settled. And then the Maliseet community had done the research, and one of the building blocks for the argument on the part of the Maliseet in northern Maine was precisely the Treaty of Watertown. And that's exactly what I used when I did the research for the Mi'kmaq beginning in 1981, right in the wake of Maine Indian Land Claims Settlement Act. And I also stumbled on the importance of the Treaty of Watertown. And so again, that was also a building block in making the argument that when the Mi'kmaq were left out from the Maine Indian Land Claims Settlement Act of 1980, that was an uphill battle at the time, but the Treaty of Watertown was not dead. It had a strange afterlife that just when it seemed to be dead, as Zeke was just explaining, by 1777, when the Mi'kmaq at that time said, hey, this is not exactly what we agree to. And one reason, of course, why they disagreed is not just that a number of people were not represented. Six of the Mi'kmaq villages were not represented at all at the time, but also because the Indian translator in Watertown, Captain Lithgow, there's no evidence that he either knew Maliseet or Mi'kmaq. He did know Abenaki, as spoken on the Kennebec River, and the kind of Abenaki that was spoken on the Penobscot River, but he did not know. There's no evidence at all that he knew Maliseet/Passamaquoddy, which is in essence the same language, nor Mi'kmaq, which has, of course, many regional dialects as well. So when he was appointed the translator, we have no transcript whatsoever what he was saying in the indigenous languages. And that's the bizarre thing about many of these treaties, that unlike the treaties in that are made between, let's say, the Crown of Spain and England, or between France and England, it's in both languages, and then people pore over it whether that's an accurate translation. But the history of interpretations that have concepts that are circulating in English at the time among lawyers and politicians, that English-speaking farmers, even in Maine, would not even know what the meaning would be, just like lawyers today have a language that most people don't understand. But then you didn't have the equivalent of that word in either Maliseet or Mi'kmaq. So one can only guess how Lithgow translated, however he understood what was said by James Bowden, for example, who was at the council, how that was translated. And so it can only have been garbled, that's for sure. And we have no way of verifying, other than later you hear, hey, but that's not what we said, or it's not what we intended, and the translation was done wrong. And so that's an important piece when we think about treaties, that they're monolingual, almost always exclusively in English. That really hampers your understanding of what really transpired. That's number one. The second thing is that there was no wampum treaty, wampum belt, that is associated either with the 1775 agreement with Chief Orono, nor with the one that was agreed upon with all the caution that you have to have with these, what was done. But in the transcript of that one that we do have, they were published in the Baxter documents, amongst others, but there's no wampum belt. With the agreement in 77, there were wampum strings exchanged. But that was a very different one, because that took place in Indian country and not in Massachusetts itself. So it's an interesting thing that when we contemplate these things, that A, even if a treaty is broken, it may not be dead, in the sense it may have an afterlife. And this is a spectacular afterlife, because it was instrumental in helping the Maliseet and Mi'kmaq in northern Maine finally get the recognition that was denied them in 1783 to 1794, when the treaty with the Passamaquoddy was made, and they were implicitly included in that 1794 treaty.
1: What was that 1794 treaty?
2: That was with the Passamaquoddy, where if you look at the language of that, it's basically almost like an afterthought by Massachusetts, because it had been dealing with the Penobscot unproductively from 1784, then again in 1786, then they gave up and were contemplating a military invasion of Indian country, the Penobscot in this case, in 1786. And it was finally concluded in 1796. But by that time, the Passamaquoddy were still unfinished business. And that came for complicated reasons, really too complicated to even discuss on any radio show, is what happened to the 1794 treaty with the Passamaquoddy. But as Zeke knows, there were other people, including Mi'kmaq and Maliseet, that John Allen is mentioning in before the 1794 treaty, that were still in the Great Lakes areas, the Grand Lake area near Princeton and Machias.
1: Okay, so let's just recap a little bit here. We're talking about all these treaties. Okay, so when Orono shows up the year before the Watertown Treaty, Continental Congress, what was it?
2: Second Continental Congress.
1: Anyway, they agreed to recognize 6 miles on both sides of the river in that particular Orono agreement or whatever. So then we come to the Watertown Treaty. That treaty was only negotiated with the Passamaquoddy, Mi'kmaq, and Maliseets, right? Penobscot was not there to the Watertown Treaty.
2: No, because that's basically a follow-up on what already happened in 1775.
1: Okay, so after that, after Watertown, the Maliseet agreed to send help to the revolutionaries. And the Mi'kmaq did not.
2: Well, but there were some Mi'kmaq who had joined.
1: But my point is that, as Zeke was saying, that the Mi'kmaq went down with the economic ideas and not had no idea that they were going to be asked to participate in a war. And they really didn't have the authority to agree to participate in a war. So when the Mi'kmaq go back, Mi'kmaq said, no, we're not going to abide by this, the Watertown Treaty. The Maliseet, on the other hand, said yes. And then in 1777, they kind of renegotiated what they had been talking about in 1775. Is that correct?
0: I think the point that is important to add is there's an article in the Watertown Treaty that essentially says, you know, henceforth all prior treaties with any other, you know, nation is null and void. And I think that was a piece of it that the Mi'kmaq would likely have taken a lot of exception to. You know, there was a long history of treaty relationship with Nova Scotia, with the British Crown, and, you know, these treaty annuities and, you know, things like provisions and gunpowder. And those things were not something that they agreed to relinquish the rights to those, you know, treaty annuities. So the suddenly that there was this, you know, treaty that came about to say that we have henceforth declared that the only relationship, any trade relationship that will be established is with the very distant colony of Massachusetts. And the only trade relationship will be through the truck house at Machias. I think that's kind of immediately and obviously problematic. I mean, when they could, you know, they say it themselves afterwards when Allen's, you know, wondering what went wrong. You know, she's attempting to understand this, and he said, well, you know, frankly, that truck house at Machias is just too far away. You know, it is too far away. We went down with the hope of getting a truck house closer, but that clearly didn't happen. And Machias is all the, you know, Second Continental Congress, all Massachusetts was able to offer, and it was not enough.
1: Darren, you want to step in here?
3: Yeah, I mean, I think that, I mean, this has been amazing regarding the complexity of the treaty. I want to sort of revisit the idea of complexity on the one hand, and then just how dramatic the changes were in this era. Like, so people, you know, let's just assume everyone is responding as much as they can in real time to a very fairly dramatic changing climate. The first of which happens in 1763 with the Royal Proclamation. Basically, the French no longer have a strong presence in North America, right? And that shifts things for the crown, the British crown, in the way they're seeing the development of the Western frontier. Before, they saw themselves as in competition with the French and sort of were really, like, you know, encouraging a lot of kind of Western expansion. And then you have then the move towards the Revolutionary War. You have changing dynamics right in the middle of the Revolutionary War. We didn't reference the first battle of Machias, which was basically is the first naval battle of the Revolutionary War in 1775. But then the second battle of Machias in 1777. Those both included Wabanaki and Patriot, you know, American forces pushing the British out and pushing them back. That seems like a good thing, right? Of course, for the Wabanaki and the Patriots. Then you have in 1779 the Penobscot expedition, where basically the British dominate the Wabanaki and American forces in the context of the Penobscot. And so that makes people also rethink, oh, you know, are we siding with the right horse here, right? Like, you know, in terms of winning and losing significant battles that are directly impacting us as Wabanaki people. So, I mean, you know, things change as much as you have the 76 Watertown Treaty and then the renegotiations, all of that. This is a moving kind of set of discussions. And then you have the complexity of, you know, as the Revolutionary War comes to an end, and, you know, all these promises made to, especially, you know, the the Penobscots and Passamaquoddies. These relationships are much more direct. Although, as Zeke mentioned, Colonel Allen does a lot to kind of secure as much as he can that northeastern frontier up through Port Royal, all the rest. But, you know, by then it was, you know, we had this ongoing kind of discussions about even where, as the war comes to an end, where is the space between this newly American, you know, United States state, and then where is that line cutting right through Wabanaki territory that separates this new entity, the United States, from the British holdings in what is now called Canada, right? So, I mean, I think you have ongoing kind of complexities of issues around who's siding with who. And then you have this really strong interest, and this is, you know, I'm thinking about a little bit tomorrow, our panel, Donna, about the declaration, where you have at the same time where Colonel Allen and George Washington are sending all these like missives of like, we love you, Wabanaki people, you're our best friends, and we see you as brothers. Jefferson writes in the grievance 27 in the Declaration that Indians are merciless Indian, you know, we're merciless Indian savages. And what they were thinking was they hated it after the Royal Proclamation that this sort of movement, westward expansion, land speculation was starting, the British Crown was starting to really pull that in. And now suddenly you have people who are wanting to do more land speculation, like, no, we don't like that. We want to have our own empire and build it out into the West. You know, so you have to understand like the complexities of, you know, what the Americans, you know, the George Washington, Colonel Allen, you know, and Thomas Jefferson, you know, can call Indians merciless Indian savages. They're thinking out West, and then like they're trying to make it seem like they're our best buddies, you know, within reason, on the sort of northeastern frontier, because they're trying to secure that, especially during the war, and then afterwards, related to the you know, separation where the United States and Canada are kind of separated. And I think you can see that also then with the Articles of Confederation. You know, people talk about the Watertown Treaty, it was never ratified, but there was no mechanism for ratification. Harold already mentioned that. Like, there was no supremacy clause of saying, like, a treaty must be signed and ratified by the Senate. That doesn't come until the Constitution, and which goes into effect in 1789. And that also explains a lot of the kind of discourses back and forth around the attempts at treaty making in the 1780s with Penobscots and Passamaquoddies, and then later the fact that these treaties get sort of through the state of Massachusetts in the 1790s, which is in direct violation of the Non-Intercourse Act and the way that treaties are conceptualized in the Constitution, right? So you have this also complexity of like, well, they seem like we can make treaties here, really solve a lot of the legacy issues of like different claims to different deeds and titles, right? So the Royal Proclamation, the French receding, that complicates them in some ways. You have all these contradictory deeds that go back to the early 17th century and then subsequent treaties. You have all of these treaties starting in the 1790s with a more centralized United States government. Much of that is an attempt to kind of clarify title in a place now, as you get into the 1820s, a new state, quote unquote, Maine, where they also, a bunch of founders of our state also want to be land speculators, right? So they, each time they protect their interests, the colonials try to protect their interests as land speculators and as makers of empire, but also they're trying to survive through the war and make themselves, you know, like survive the next day, right? I mean, that was, you know, Washington's military strategy as well, right? Like, it was like, just don't suffer a major defeat, even if you're not winning every battle. So I think like that, that really structures that moment. And it's also, as Wabanaki folks, we're, you know, it makes sense that on the far, you know, the further north and east you go, the Americans, the Patriots are not making any claims to those lands. Like, why would they side with the Americans when it appears that the British are going to control Port Royal and all the rest of Maritime Canada? Whereas for us as Penobscots and as well as the Passamaquoddies, how do we maintain, you know, a lot of those treaties from the 1790s were basically our attempts to maintain our rights to hunting and fishing in the commons. So basically where we would always hunt and fish while giving up sort of title, quote unquote, to vast tracts of lands. But the idea was like, we need to maintain ourselves in our places so we can feed ourselves and continue as communities. So I think there's just a lot of that complexity and like the discourses of why are people acting in this way? They use this language here, and then the next year they use a different language to talk about Indians, and then the next year the Mi'kmaq and Maliseets are renegotiating a treaty. You know, like, I just want people to understand that this is a time of fairly rapid change in the kind of powers, in that there are these attempts at making and remaking, both by the newly independent Americans as well as us as Wabanaki diplomats trying to shape a future that makes sense for us and that is structured in a way about that reflects our peacemaking strategies and our understanding of the commons and how we'll feed ourselves and that sort of thing.
1: So there was also a push-pull between the state and the federal government, right?
3: Yeah, right. And that's that tension because of, you know, Massachusetts having treaties, you know, in an era where despite the federal law, not only was the supremacy clause in the Constitution or the Senate, you know, and the supremacy of treaty making, there was also this Non-Intercourse Act, which was a new federal law that says only Congress makes treaties with Indians. And despite all of that, Massachusetts, seeing itself as almost a successor, as well as the Wabanaki people, seeing like, who do we negotiate agreements with? It's the people in Boston, right? I mean, that's like could have been happening for the last 50 years or so. And so like people kind of entering into that thinking, you know, perhaps that was a notion, but it's the same tension that defines the British versus American like frontier building, that who wants to control that and for what reasons, right? I mean, it becomes those same people, the Bowdens, you know, these people who are already in negotiations starting at the end of the 18th century, who are now like, well, we're the people who are the frontier makers in Maine, you know, and maybe Jefferson and his cronies, you know, from Virginia, they're the frontier makers in the Ohio Valley or the, you know, Western New York or wherever they want to move in terms of building their frontier. So there's a lot of that, like, they're trying to position themselves. And I think a lot of the treaty making by Massachusetts was try to really reflect the interests of those sort of families, those people who had those deeds reflected in a lot of the Massachusetts kind of oriented claims and deed making.
1: Harold, that's your expertise, your area. Yeah.
2: It's important. Darren was mentioning the westward expansion, and it's kind of interesting at this time of the 250th anniversary of the Declaration of Independence to look at the centennial. And the centennial took place, of course, 100 years after the Declaration of Independence, and that was in 1876. And that centennial celebration was interrupted, if you will, because very soon after July 4th, news came from the Montana Territory of the what was then called the Custer Massacre. And that was the last major victory by an indigenous coalition of warriors, in this case, Northern Cheyenne, Arapaho, and Lakota, who defeated a cavalry unit that had invaded their lands under General Armstrong Custer. And he was killed, as were his men. And that came on the heels of the end of treaty making by the United States Congress. So we talk about treaties, but that ended officially in 1871 by an act of U.S. Congress. By that time, the United States had expanded from, and Darren has earlier mentioned the Ohio Valley, but pretty much all the territory from the Appalachians all the way to California that had been taken from sea to sea. Later that became from sea to shining sea, but the original phrase was from sea to sea, which is a text that came from the Old Testament, from Psalms. And here you see the chosen people argument that the Jewish people had as articulated in the Old and New Testament. That was taken over by the Puritans. So the Puritan settlers from Massachusetts had taken over a similar kind of ideology that inspired the ancient Israelites in terms of their own taking over of territories that were at that time inhabited by the Canaanites after their banishment to Egypt. The similar kind of argument was being used by the Puritans and other American Protestant Christians to invade as God's promise, as later articulated in the Manifest Destiny, that this is all going to be country under the supervision and control and occupation of Christian nations, in particular Anglo-Protestant Christian nations. And so here in the time between 1871 and 1776, when we talk about the Treaty of Watertown, which was not ratified, as Darren just was underscoring, but the treaty that was ratified by Congress, that was with the Delaware Nation or the Lenape in 1778, that was during the Revolutionary War, and that took place at Fort Pitt on the Ohio River. And so the last treaty was with the Nez Perce, that was in the 1867 or 1868, I forgot exactly, just before U.S. Congress decided no longer to have treaties signed with indigenous peoples, and thereby ending the recognition of indigenous peoples as sovereign nations. That's an important piece. From that moment on, even although there were still battles with the Northern Cheyenne and with the Lakota and various other groups, ending up in the massacre at Wounded Knee, which was a true horrible massacre in 1890. But here you see the genocidal intent. There's no other word for it. The genocidal intent, in spite of the 500 treaties or so that were negotiated, and actually about 370 which were ratified by U.S. Congress, that ultimately all of them were like a series of domino stones. They were all collapsing in the grand mission of Manifest Destiny to rule this entire continent from the Atlantic to the Pacific.
1: So, Zeke, you have any comments on that?
0: No, I
1: was just following that.
0: Yeah, William and Harold and Lou and Darren. Yeah, I'm just sitting here learning a lot.
1: Yeah, Darren, did you hear any of what Harold said?
3: Not really, no. Sorry, my internet went out. Yeah.
1: So I'm going to say something that I don't know if I should, but history, I think, kind of does repeat itself. You know, when you look at, well, actually, let me just ask you, Harold, this Sea to Sign, the Shining Sea, or Sea to Sea, and you said it was a text from the Old Testament?
2: Yes.
1: And it goes back to, and is that where Manifest Destiny comes from, or?
2: Yeah, it's in essence, Manifest Destiny is not the term that's being used in the Old Testament, but the concept of from sea to sea is in Psalms, amongst others, attributed to King David, who was the second king of the Israelites following King Saul. And that story is, of course, well told because King David himself was seen as the forefather of Jesus, right? And so here's a narrative that connects the Old and the New Testament in a way that later became essential to Protestantism as the Puritans had it, because they basically talked about primitive Christianity, and they didn't mean the way the term primitive is now being used, but means prime, first Christianity. They wanted to go back to the origins of Christianity and as reflected in the New Testament and the earliest churches, rather than what the Roman Catholic Church had created in the course of many, many centuries. And that was a return back to the texts. So both the texts of the Old Testament and the New Testament became foundational to Massachusetts as a Puritan colony. And that element is very important because the way people were thinking in the 17th century, 18th century in Massachusetts was very much biblically inspired, and they saw themselves very much as the so-called New Israelites. And that same kind of chosen people ideology that you see in the Old Testament that was picked up by Americans to this very day, right? So when we now see unabashed in this country that kind of ideology popping up again and again and again, it's not the first time. It repeatedly pops up. And that makes, like Zeke, someone who lives both in Canada and the United States, makes Canada a completely different country, culturally speaking, than the United States. The American culture, in broad strokes, it has many, many subdivisions. I know that, of course. But in broad strokes, that manifest destiny did not exist in Canada, nor did the notion of the Canadians as a chosen people. It's ridiculous if you would say that to a Canadian. It just doesn't exist there. And that's part of that idealism in Canada, in the United States, that has a almost embedded in it this negative, dark stream that runs right through American history, that with the lofty ideals come very nasty practices.
1: You know, Carol, when you said that this was it went back to the origins, all I could think of was to make Christianity great again. You know, it's kind of like it's circling back.
2: That's exactly true, and it happened earlier in the 1830s, 1840s, with the rise of the so-called Native American Party. People forget now that the term Native American is a term that is kind of thought to be as a replacement of American Indian, which became politically incorrect at one point. So people go to Native American, but the notion of Native American came in reaction against what was perceived, in particularly in the Boston area, Massachusetts, and in New England, was the invasion of a Roman Catholic Irish, and then later, of course, Roman Catholic Italians. And that so this whole sense of a siege mentality that you saw developing in the early 1800s, when the nation-building project of the United States was in full swing, because after the American Revolution in 1783, that idea of an American nation did not really exist. Virginia was very different from South Carolina, very different from New Hampshire, very different from Rhode Island. And there was a conglomerate of 13 former colonies that were suddenly coming under one umbrella, but it took two generations to kind of begin to forge a fabric of American culture with a national anthem, with a national poetry, with a national literature, with a national theater.
1: Hmm. Interesting when you think about how those thoughts and those ideologies and that language sort of leaks into the future and affects things. I mean, like when you look at that phrase, you know, merciless Indian savages, and you know, that was there on purpose, right?
2: Well, it was a schizophrenia, really, because that was one, but at the same time, there was an idea of the vanishing Indian, right? The American Indians would disappear. And it was the rise by white Anglo-Saxon Protestants who could only apply for membership in so-called red man societies. The improved order of the red man rises in the 1830s and 1840s. And what they did was create tribes, in quotation marks, of only white Protestants, American patriots who could be member of that. And they took the names of all kind of indigenous peoples who had died or whose tribes had vanished or were still in existence. So there was a Penobscot tribe in Maine next to the real Penobscot tribe. And so it's a really bizarre coexistence that articulates a schizophrenia, as I mentioned before, the term that of the American identity. Don't forget, the American Sons of Liberty disguised themselves as American Indians when they boarded the T-ships, right? And here you see this crazy idea that American Indian symbolizes freedom and liberty at the same time that freedom and liberty was denied to the real American Indians. And that's the bizarre contradiction that you see as a red thread right through American history.
1: Do you have any comments, Zeke?
0: Well, I mean, this has gone far past my area of expertise here. I'm listening and I'm fascinated. One of the things that kind of, you know, from one of our earlier discussions, something that kind of popped into my head, and I guess, you know, connected to everything we were just talking about, to rewind it back to, you know, before the American Revolution. One of the things that I learned when I was studying British history was this idea of, you know, British exceptionalism, the honor of being a British subject, and that being something that was not just handed out to anybody. It was, it was an honor to be included within, you know, things like the Magna Carta. And it was an honor to be a British subject. And then the more I kind of started thinking about that, I started to see that within the very early stages of American government. It was, you know, this creation of a government was not a creation of government for everyone. They weren't creating this government for indigenous people, unfortunately. You know, it was the privilege of being governed by, I considered it, the more I saw the origins of that in the United States. And at some point, the mentality changes, you know, at some point it changes to everyone, you know, on this soil is going to be American, whether you like it or not. But I don't think that mentality was there at the beginning. It was, you know, but anyway.
1: We're out of time. But thank you. And again, it just seems like we just get into something and we just come to the end. But thank you for talking about this and for joining us. We appreciate it, Zeke. Thank you for joining us for part two of America at 250, A Wabanaki Perspective. Many thanks to Harold Prince, Darren Ranko, and Zeke Crofton McDonald for sharing their knowledge and perspectives. I'm Donna Loring, and you've been listening to Wabanaki Windows.

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1: Hello and welcome. This is Reverend Billy in the Earth Church here in New York. We're asking ourselves the question, how can we protest? How do we defend the Earth? The environmental movement seems to be paralyzed. We don't know what to do. We don't know what to do about the life in the air and the soil and the water, the forests, the wetlands, the alpine meadows, Patagonia, the deep ocean currents, Iceland, the earthquakes, the breathing of the earth. We feel that the human race that we're a part of here, Homo sapiens, is in a death march against its own life. And we don't know how to point that out. It seems you couldn't have a more dramatic story. But we don't have the story to carry the meaning. We don't have the language to carry the story. I think we have the knowledge. We have enough of it to know that we are in this emergency. But, oh, the people up and down the street, our neighbors, we don't seem to get it. We're not really afraid. We're not afraid, and so since we can't be afraid and really know it's an emergency, how can we have the right kind of hope, grit, courage? How can we really be shouting Earthalluja and really believe that the Earth will come to us, intelligent, conscious, strategizing with us, joining with us? We believe that the Earth cultures say, the prophecy, that the Earth will reach out to us, that we can join up. Is it true? We're ready. Somebody give me an Earthalluja.

Martha Louie, we hear you. We hear you, but don't quite get it yet. Don't quite understand the language. Say it again, will you? We hear you in the tsunamis, the flooding rivers, the last breathing of the last koala bird. We hear you in the baking drought, in the downpours.

And I don't know, I'm not going to call it deprogram ourselves. It's, to me, it's really an issue of how do we recognize ourselves. You know, we need to recognize that we're human beings. Recognize that we're human beings, and our connection to the reality of power is in that identity. Human. Our bone, flesh, and blood, our DNA, we're literally made up of the metals, minerals, and liquids of the earth. We're part of the earth. We're shapes of the earth, like everything of the earth. And we have being, our spirit. You know, and that being comes from our relationship to the sun, sky, universe. Because, I mean, sunlight's literally like the sperm that brings life to the water-bearing womb that is the earth. So this is our being is connected to that. And all things of the earth have being because we're all made up the same stuff, just arranged differently, and have the same relationship to sun, sky, universe. Being, we need to, so our, the reality of our relationship to power and purpose, so to speak, is in that identity. And now, so how do we recognize and get back to that identity? I don't have a specific answer. But the closest I can say to it is that if we would, a part of recognizing of ourselves is that to recognize our intelligence and understand the value of our intelligence. Because as human beings, our ability to access the reality of our power is in through clear and coherent use of our intelligence. See, our intelligence, that's the portal how we manifest and access our relationship into the reality of power as humans, is through the use of our intelligence. But we've been imprinted and programmed, you know, I mean, basically, where we're at now in the evolution of human beings, we're basically in a period of time in this industrial technologic world where the majority of the human beings participate in this reality based upon their fears and their doubts and insecurities, so their perception of their inabilities. See, all that was imprinted in there to make us not recognize ourselves. And to understand the power and recognize the power of our intelligence is, let's say, through our fears and our doubts and our insecurities, how bad can we make ourselves feel? And how does that affect the people around us? Well, that's power. That's our power. That's a manifestation of our personal power. But we've been imprinted to use it in this kind of a way. But so we do have power. It's in how we recognize it and choose to direct it and use it. So I would say the first step to this is like recognize the value of our intelligence and the power of our intelligence. Because I think that any person or people that would be concerned about saving the earth and saving creation and have this type of an awareness. I think that a necessary component to that is to give thanks to their, however one perceives the Creator, give thanks to the Creator, number one, for life, and number two, for the gift of intelligence. To show respect for this, maybe because we need to show respect to our intelligence, and maybe it's a part of our thanks that we give.

Hello, welcome to News from the Natural World. I'm Savitri D. The Supreme Court has gutted the Clean Water Act. Writing for five justices of the court, Justice Samuel Alito ruled that the Clean Water Act extends only to those wetlands with a continuous surface connection to bodies that are waters of the United States in their own right, so that they are indistinguishable from those waters. Some environmental groups and legal experts estimate that the decision will remove federal protection from half of all wetlands in the continental United States. According to estimates, the decision will prevent the EPA from placing federal protections on as many as 118 million acres of wetlands, an area larger than the landmass of California. The ruling is expected to give farmers, home builders, and other developers far more latitude to disturb lands previously regulated under the Clean Water Act. The ruling affects one of the EPA's most fundamental authorities, its ability to protect upstream waters in order to protect downstream water quality for drinking supplies and wildlife. Experts say greater development upstream could result in silt and pollutants damaging downstream waters and habitat, and reduce the flood control and groundwater recharge benefits of protected wetlands. A devastating 2005 flood that killed 1,000 people in the Indian city of Mumbai was blamed on a tragically simple problem. Plastic bags had blocked storm drains, stopping monsoon floodwater from draining out of the city. Now a new report attempting to quantify this problem estimates that 218 million of the world's poorest people are at risk from more severe and frequent flooding caused by plastic waste. The number is equivalent to the population of the UK, France, and Germany combined. About 41 million of those are children, older people, and people with disabilities, the report found. Three quarters of those most at risk live in Southeast Asia and the Pacific region. Plastic waste pollution has doubled in the last decade and is predicted to triple by 2060. Only 9% of plastic is recycled globally. The most commonly observed plastic items blocking drainage systems were bottles, nylon threads from the fishing industry, plastic bags, and sachets. The study said the accumulation of plastic pollution could cause the water level to rise by 1 meter within the first hour of a flood. 53% of the world's largest freshwater lakes are in decline, storing less water than they did 3 decades ago, according to a new study. The study analyzed satellite observations dating back decades to measure changes in water levels in nearly 2,000 of the world's biggest lakes and reservoirs. It found that climate change, human consumption, and sedimentation are responsible. German police on Wednesday carried out raids across 7 states targeting climate activists of the Letzte Generation, which has sparked controversy with protesters gluing themselves to roads to block traffic. The raids were ordered in an investigation targeting 7 people aged 22 to 38 over suspicions of forming or supporting a criminal organization. 15 properties were searched, 2 accounts seized, and an asset freeze ordered. The suspects are accused of organizing a donations campaign to finance further criminal acts. The activists

destruction of wild landscapes to make way for farms, towns, cities, and roads. But climate change is also an important driver of species decline and is predicted to have an increasingly worse impact as the world warms. The study's authors analyzed more than 70,000 species across the globe, spanning mammals, birds, reptiles, amphibians, fish, and insects, to determine whether their populations have been growing, shrinking, or remaining steady over time. They found 48% of these species are declining in population size, with fewer than 3% seeing increases. Under certain circumstances, Triphophyllum peltatum, a rare tropical plant, develops into a carnivore. Triphophyllum peltatum is a unique plant, native to the tropics of West Africa. It is the only known plant in the world that can become a carnivore under certain circumstances. Its menu then includes small insects, which it captures with the help of adhesive traps in the form of secretion drops. Around 200,000 people have been displaced due to flash flooding in central Somalia, as the Shabelle River bursts its bank and submerged roads. Almost 40% of forest area burned by wildfire in the western United States and southwestern Canada in the last 40 years can be attributed to carbon emissions associated with the world's 88 largest fossil fuel producers and cement manufacturers, according to new research that seeks to hold oil and gas companies accountable for their role in climate change. Up until relatively recently, the public posture of the climate science community was that no individual extreme event could be attributed to global warming. That changed in the early 2000s, and extreme event attribution has since become a robust subfield of climate science. A new global study shows that both conservation and farming production can improve when women farmers are more involved in decision-making. The study, published in the journal Communications Earth and Environment, aimed to look at the effectiveness of paying farmers monetary incentives to protect the environment, but found that such payments are not necessarily reliable. More reliable are women's decision-making roles. The findings add to a growing body of research about women and decision-making in agriculture. Yet globally, women hold a minority of leadership positions, particularly in environmental sectors. Individual fish in schools scatter in unison when a predator is in their midst. Such precisely coordinated group movements and immobility during threats have long been observed in insects and mammals. Now a brain pathway has been discovered that enables individual animals to rapidly coordinate a unified response with no rehearsal required. Examples of coordinated defensive responses in nature are numerous. Oxen, for example, form a circle when they face a threat. Synchronization under threat is an evolutionary conserved survival mechanism and occurs across species, including humans. Researchers studied parts of the brain that process and remember fear and social information, and they found that a specific connection between two parts of the brain, the ventral hippocampus and basolateral amygdala, plays an important role in coordinating behavior when faced with a threat. And now, the sounds of extinction. York groundsel. York groundsel was a cheerful yellow flower that slipped into global extinction in 1991, thanks to overzealous application of weed killer in the city of its name. But now, the urban plant has been brought back to life in the first ever de-extinction in Britain, and it's flowering once again along the railways of York. The species of groundsel was only ever found around the city and only evolved into its own species in the past century after non-native Oxford ragwort hybridized with native groundsel. York groundsel was discovered growing in the car park of York Railway Station in 1979 and was the first new species to have evolved in Britain for 50 years, thriving on railway sidings and derelict land. But the new plant's success was short-lived, as urban land was tidied up and chemicals applied to remove flowers dismissed as weeds. It was last seen in the wild in 1991. Fortunately, researchers kept three small plants in pots on a windowsill in the University of York. These short-lived annual plants soon died, but they produced a precarious pinch of seed, which was lodged at Kew's Millennium Seed Bank. In February, 6 grams of seed, potentially thousands of plants, were sown into special plots around York. This week, the first plants in the wild for 32 years began to flower, bringing color to the streets and railway sidings of York. And hear the sounds of the railway where York groundsel thrives.

when it comes into our bodies. When we risk arrest together to confront the fossil fuel investor class. When we go into the Chase Bank, Citi, Wells Fargo, B of A, UBS, Royal Bank of Scotland, Royal Bank of Canada. When we go in to confront the poisoners. And the earth is in us. Then we are the earth. The material in us, the spirit in us, what we have in us that is the earth, is in that action. Then it becomes completely different. It's different. It's not a career. It's not environmentalism. And it's stronger. It's clearer. Listen to me. We have got to invent a new way to fight for the earth. Yes. What we're doing right now isn't adding up to less CO2 every month. And a lot of us in this room are doing the right thing, but that's not the point. The earth is in us. We are the earth. Some New Yorkers, a little cynicism. Oh, what is that? A kind of DIY spirituality? Well, yes. Unashamed. It's the earth. Somebody give me an earthaluia here today. Earthaluia. The earth is in our bodies. The earth comes with us as we risk arrest. When we parade, when we go back into public space and take on that $12 billion a year police department. You and me will see you there in public space, and we will have the earth rising up in us. It's real. This is not a theory. I'm saying radical memory of who you are invites the earth into our bodies, and then our activism changes and we become agents for the earth. For the earth.

0: stairs of the Public Theater just after the show. It'll take us about 15 minutes, and then we're going to go down to the F train platform where Jordan Neely was murdered, strangled, and we're going to have an action down there, so please come with us.
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0: 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I'm your host, Carrie Clark, the Director of Prevention and Youth Services at Next Step Domestic Violence Project. Often young people are expected to just know how to be in relationships in healthy and equal ways, but we learn through the examples of relationships given to us, and one place we see these examples is in the media we watch. Our show uses media like movies, TV shows, and books to start conversations about harmful and unhealthy behaviors in the relationships portrayed. This is not to pass judgment on the media that we're discussing. Every month, we invite young people in to give their perspective and to voice their thoughts, opinions, and experiences around what they've seen in media and how it has impacted them. There are sensitive materials in and spoilers of the media we discuss. This month I am joined by local high school student Tarquin. Our conversation today is about the horror film titled Together. To give some background, Together is a body horror film about couple Millie and Tim who move to a remote area during a time when their relationship is on the rocks. During a hike, the couple stumble upon something paranormal and soon find their need for each other intensifying in alarming ways. If you need support or would like to learn more about dating violence or domestic violence, please reach out to us at Next Step by calling our helpline at 1-800-315-5579. I'd like to now introduce Tarquin for our conversation around the film Together.
1: I will say, growing up, I wasn't allowed to watch a lot of TV, but when I did, it usually relationships either portrayed the abusive father or the cheating wife. And I feel like a lot of that growing up kind of influenced me to always think, man, parents must always be like this, or people who are in relationships they're like this a lot. And growing up now, it's realizing, hey, that's not really how this is real in real life. I feel TV shows that show those kind of stereotypes very normalized for kids, especially.
0: Is important to note that if we don't have that modeled to us growing up too, it can kind of either reinforce that for us when we see it in the media, or if that isn't kind of the norm in our household, it can be a little bit confusing or make us have very strong opinions about that. So thank you for sharing that. So we are going to be talking about the film Together, which I'm gonna level with you, Tarquin. I was like, I'm not a scary movie girly, so I was like, I don't know about this. It was bananas, and I do appreciate the watch because I don't think I would have watched it otherwise. Why did you choose this film?
1: Well, the reason I chose this film is because I watched this in theaters when it first came out, and at the time, I didn't actually realize how unhealthy and how they portrayed the relationship in this movie. And another reason why is because this movie is even though it's little spooky paranormal type stuff, it actually does send an underlying message in the movie, with a theme about how their relationship is. And and the reason I want to point it out now is because looking back on the movie, it's man, this is a really not good way to portray, relationship stereotypes and stuff in movies. Because it makes it seem all lovey-dovey when it's really not okay.
0: Absolutely, yeah. And I think that if you don't go into watching this film with that kind of critical lens, it can be easy to miss that. And I mean, I had the benefit of going into it knowing this is what I'm watching it for. And I think the director did an amazing job, and it was very well written to show how codependency can present. And they did that obviously in a very extreme way. Yeah, but I think that they did a very good job in highlighting how intense it can feel when you're in that relationship. With that being said, can you give me a specific example from the movie where this behavior is kind of maybe being normalized a little bit?
1: I would say in the first scene, when we first enter the movie, we see Tim and Molly at the party with a whole bunch of their friends. And the movie does a really good job portraying that awkward tension between them, because without giving too much context in the beginning, we know that Tim had some trauma in his life, and it's kind of holding him back from doing most. And with Millie, her having influence from her friends and stuff saying, like, hey, this guy's no good, it kind of makes it really awkward between them two, which I think was a really good way to show it in the, like, that movie, because there is some people out there who have, like, really awkward moments like that.
2: Awkwardness was very palpable. Like, you could tell that everybody was just super uncomfortable, even, like, the friends. And, like, Millie proposes at that party to Tim, and he's just kind of taken aback, probably because they are having these issues. And so then he's kind of made to look like this big jerk because he's not saying yes to her proposal. I mean, he didn't say no either. I mean, he did end up, I think, saying yes, like, very quickly once he realized, like, everybody's looking at me.
1: By that time, it was too late by that time that he got to it.
2: Exactly. Yeah, it was like, oh, man, this is secondhand embarrassment up the wazoo. But I think that that is something that happens in real life, although usually I feel like it's the roles are reversed, and it's typically the man who's kind of putting that spotlight and pressure on the woman. So I did like how it was reversed in this movie, because I think that it shows that these types of things do happen in the reverse than what we're kind of typically thinking. And so, yeah, that awkwardness was just, it was super cringy. And then, like, later on, it continues between them, and they're not really, like, talking about it. Like, the communication between the two characters in this film are very lack.
1: That's gonna be my next point, is that this movie, they I will say they struggle to communicate a lot, which is, I feel like, very, very not well portrayed, because in real life, people communicate really well. And, like, some people obviously have trouble with it, but I feel like a majority of people who are having this awkward tension, like, often communicate, even if they're not, even if it's not awkward, if they're having any other issues in their relationship, they are able to communicate. Even if they have someone, like a third party, help them communicate, it's a lot, like, it's, they're able to do that. In this movie, I feel like, maybe just because that's how the director wanted to be, they really just, like, had an awkward moment or something happened, didn't talk about it, and just continue on. Like, I'm pretty sure there's a couple scenes where they say, like, hey, are we going to talk about this? And they're just like, no. And then they just move on to the next part. And it's like, weird. It's kind of like, hey, I wanted to hear you guys talk about that.
2: Yeah, I think that's interesting, because I feel like people have varying, like, degrees of comfortability with communication, and confrontation too is a big part of it. And, like, we know that Tim has some trauma, and that can affect communication. And on the other end too, with Millie, I feel like maybe she wanted to communicate some of those things, but didn't feel like she could because of that trauma, maybe. And I think that that can mimic real life, depend on, like, how we feel. I think we do typically see more communication happening in real life, or maybe an escalation of that where they're, like, kind of fighting, but there's just kind of, like, nothing happening.
1: I feel like, because of the movie, like, because it's a horror movie and they wanted to make it so it's so tense, they didn't have any, like, arguments or fights. It was just kind of that still silence between them. Like, they both know what they wanted to say. They both know what the situation was, but they just didn't say anything else. And I feel like it was, like, really left up for interpretation. But again, if you're not going into the movie knowing that, like, this is about a relationship stuff, like, how it's portraying, you're just kind of like, oh, that's weird. Not like, oh, man, why aren't they talking it out?
2: Yeah, absolutely. So I'm wondering what you think the impact of that might be on somebody watching who maybe doesn't have that knowledge to understand that, like, communication is such a huge, important part of working through these things in a relationship. And then they're seeing on screen this couple just kind of not working towards that, or just letting things go until it escalates.
1: Yes, I feel like that would, like, for anyone younger who would go watch this movie, they think, like, oh, it might be just okay just to not talk about it, or it might be okay just to kind of let it settle down rather than trying to address it immediately. But if you just kind of, like, let it go, then it could sometimes boil up and get worse.
2: Certainly not talking and working things out is just not a healthy part of any relationship. it's really important to be able to talk to each other about how you're feeling or what's kind of going on so that you can work on problems instead of just kind of going in a cycle about it. Other examples from the movie, because there was a lot going on in this.
1: I will say one of the examples I feel like that was like really unhealthy was they were so quick to build sexual tension. And at the beginning of the movie, we see like, hey, like there's a scene where she's like, come to bed with me. And he's like, not right now. But then like the next thing they're making out. And it's like, you guys just had like this, just like a little dispute about like, how come you don't want to have sex? Like, how come you don't want to be like this with me? Then you're on each other like the next second, which I know it's because of the whole thing pulling them together. But it's same. I feel like at the same time, it's like, that's like a really weird thing. Like for instance, the bathroom scene, that was a horrible scene in my opinion. That was a hard watch to get through. But like 1 second they're talking about how they want like really they don't want to be active with each other. They're just talking about how, you know, they weren't in the mood, so their mindset. Next thing you know, they are, you know, doing it in the bathroom. And it's like, oh, okay. And then the next moment after that, they're like, no more. And then again, they're back at each other. And it's like, it's kind of like an on and off thing where I feel like people wouldn't be like that. People wouldn't just be on and off. People would like have, you know, maybe be like, are you sure you were comfortable with this? Or like, hey, do you want to do this? Or do you want to talk about, you know, where are we going to bring this like type of physical contact in a relationship?
2: Yeah, I think, and that kind of goes back to that communication piece too. And that, I mean, it's not happening. And yeah, that was a very hard scene to watch. It was very uncomfortable. I think that can happen in relationships where there is codependency, and there is this kind of cycle of toxic behavior too, where a lot of times like intimacy or sex can be like one of those things that pulls people back in or pulls people back together, and then everything else is just kind of like, it's fine. We don't need to talk about it because everything's fine now. And so it can be kind of used as a tool that is just kind of, let's get over this, you know, spat that we're having, but it doesn't solve anything. And so I thought that that was really interesting, the way that they decided to put that in the film. And like you said, I know there's this kind of supernatural entity at play. But I think that it did kind of mimic those toxic relationships or abusive relationships that we can see in real life. But like you said, it's not how it should be. Like, that's not normal or healthy. Like, there should be communication about intimacy and like, are you comfortable with this? Do you want this? And so I'm wondering what you think the impact of seeing that could be on somebody who maybe doesn't understand that.
1: And like, this isn't like in this movie, like this isn't the only example. There's other movies that I've seen before where like something like that happens where they're arguing next moment, then they're having sex, then they're arguing again, then they're distant with each other, then they're kissing. It's like, it's a very on and off thing. And I feel like media like portrays it such in a weird way where it's like, it seems normal-ish, where people in real life don't really go through that. They have their on and offs. Yeah. But like, I feel like it's more of a, hey, I'm not in the mood kind of thing. Or like, hey, I feel like we're constantly in a mood and I'm ready for physical contact. But I feel like how these people who are watching this would be like, man, so it just works that easy. It's just that easy. Like, you know, we're upset next minute, we're having sex. It's like, I feel like that isn't a really good way to portray it, because it's like, it makes it seem okay just to be on and off, on and off.
2: You know, in the moment, it can feel like really confusing to be like, I was just extremely mad at this person and ready to leave. And then, you know, we were intimate and now we're just going to pretend like it never happened. Right. And so it can be really confusing to see that reinforced in the media that we watch, because it, like you said, it happens so often. It is such a big part of like drama and media. And so to constantly see that can be really confusing.
0: If you're just joining in, this is Relationship Rewind on WERU FM 89.9 Blue Hill. I'm your host, Carrie Clark, and today Tarquin and I are discussing the film together.
1: I do kind of want to bring up, like, this is a little bit more depth of the actual story of the movie, is when they were fusing together, they seem way too, they seem to underreact to a situation like that. And I get, like, this is, like, kind of has a little bit to do with, like, relationship parts, but I feel like in a relationship, if something like that would happen, you wouldn't just be so okay with it. Even if they, like, immediately are, they're fusing together, they're off, and then all of a sudden, like, the next day, don't even talk about it. It's like, in the scene where they're down in the cave and their legs stick, that seems like a little normal. It could be just, like, a, you know, maybe a sticky little residue, but then, like, when their lips get stuck and then their genitals get stuck, they don't mention it at all. And it just seems like, I feel like in a relationship in real life, if something like that happened, you would be a little bit more concerned. You would immediately be like, hey, something is not right. We should take a second and talk about this. It goes back into communication again, where it's like, I feel like there was just a severe lack of communication in this movie. And it just seems like they already knew kind of what they were feeling, what they were thinking, and stuff like that.
2: Yeah, that was, the ending was wild to me, especially because they had kind of decided and figured out, like, okay, the two of us being together is not going to work. It's not safe or healthy for either of us. So I was kind of thinking, like, okay, good, they're going to do something about that. And then they just, he makes the decision. Like, okay, well, he wanted to save her life, which I understand. But to do that, he had to fuse himself to her. And they're just kind of resigned to it at the end. Like, okay, well, this is just how it's going to be. Like, they completely both give up their autonomy to fuse together and become one person, which is just mind-blowing. And it is the point of the movie. It sounds like the way the director did this and the way it was written was to, you know, really show how codependency can manifest to the extreme, of course. But I feel like that can happen in real life. You know, they're not fusing together in real life, but people do give up their autonomy and the things they want in life because it's comfortable, or, you know, this is my person, and they just kind of resign themselves to that. And I think that can be so problematic to see in the media.
1: Now that you mentioned that, like, yeah, one of the underlying themes I saw in this movie was the whole, like, they co-align on each other, like, they need each other. Like, how in one scene they're talking about how he needs her and, like, she needs him, and they aren't complete together. So if they were split apart, it would just make it worse. And I feel like that's kind of what the symbolism for that movie is, like, them fusing together is showing that, like, if we're separate, we are worse off. But if we're together, the movie title, it's we're better. We're good. We're good together rather than a separate apart, which I feel like is, like, a good way to show it.
2: I think they did a very good job of portraying what it can be like to kind of lose yourself, lose your identity in somebody else. And I think that it can be a really important conversation to have, especially with younger people, or people who just don't have the experience of being in a relationship like that. Like, how easy it can be to give up yourself for somebody else. And it's, you know, not something that anybody should have to do. We are all individual people, and we should be able to be ourselves and do our own things and have our own separate lives. And sometimes that means having to give up another person who we love or we care for, but it's just not good for either of us.
1: And I'll say one thing that, like, that's, like, kind of goes on to that more fact of, like, being like kind of romantical, but, like, portraying it in a bad way, is like that at the end they show them fuse together into one person, but they make it seem so normal. Like, the whole tension leading up to this, the whole movie is like, man, this is bad. We don't want that to happen. And then all of a sudden it's like, boom, happens again. And they make it look so, like, in the ending scene where they're dancing with each other, they make it seem so normal. And so, like, oh man, this is romantic. This is, you know, this is, like, this is so sweet. And at the ending, it's like kind of like a, like, oh, look, they're together. This is, like, a really sweet thing. Even though it's like one, they just kind of lost their lives and they're now one person. That's really bad. That's, like, that's a really bad thing. It kind of plays into that one thing where it's like, if someone in the relationship feels like they're hopeless without another person, their partner, they lose themselves and they turn into this thing where it's like, they are just another, like, reflection of the person they're with. And the movie kind of makes it seem like, oh, that's so sweet and like romantical that they're, you know, that they're together even despite everything that's gone wrong. But it's like, that's not a good thing, I would say, to portray, because it's like people are going to go into there and be like, oh, that's awesome. That's like, I feel like that's a pretty normal thing to see in real life.
2: Yeah, I think you are right. And I think that it can be really important to have these conversations to just kind of break that stuff down and help us all understand that, like, while the movie was written very well,
1: it was a movie, definitely.
2: Yeah, it is. It's a movie. It's not, you know, necessarily what should be happening in our real actual relationships. And also, if you start fusing together with your person, you should definitely go to the hospital, please.
1: Yeah, I feel like going into this movie with the whole looking for relationships had me a lot more excited to watch it, going into it and seeing this like, oh, hey, look, there's a bad example of a relationship, rather than just going in and be like, oh, I can't wait to see what happens. Because I feel like without this guideline of being like, I need to look for this stuff, is like, makes me realize how this is like portrayed and how this is kind of like a bittersweet type of way of showing this relationship. Because it kind of has like some good moments where it's like, yeah, this is a kind of an accurate representation of how these relationships go. And then it's like, this is not how it goes.
2: Yeah, I agree. And I think it is important for people to keep that in mind when they're watching.
1: Real quick, I just wanted to mention that there was a couple of small characters that were reoccurring, that being Mr. McCade and Millie's friend. And I'll say that kind of like puts into like this perspective of like third party manipulation, because we see that Mr. McCade is kind of like making her feel some kind of way where it's like, this guy seems pretty good. And he's kind of pointing out the cons of, you know, Tim. And then her friend like kind of like down talking, like downplaying him, Tim, and being like, you know, he's like, without you, he's nothing. And he's like kind of just like shitting on him the entire time. And then like after she has this talk with her friend, she winds up using Tim's trauma against him in an argument they have. And it's like, whoa, hold on a second. That's a huge red flag. And I know that happens in relationships, but I feel like that's like a good way to show it, because it's like, hey, people that are not a part of the whole relationship could play into how you're thinking, and it makes you say things that you may not mean at the time. And like how she brought up his parents, and like how I think the quote like is, I'm starting to feel like your mother because something's dead. And it's like, whoa, that's a crazy thing to bring up in a small, the first argument they have is just something that just like went from here to like all the way up here. And it's like, that's crazy.
2: I feel like your mother because I'm living with something dead. Or it was something like that. You're right. And I think my jaw literally dropped when she said that, because I was like, okay, this is the first like actual communication that you guys are doing, and you went right for the jugular there. Like, ouch. That is so hurtful. And yeah, I think that their arguments do go that way. Like, it goes from not communicating at all to they are saying extremely hurtful things to each other just to kind of cut to the quick. And like, we see that when the neighbor, who is her coworker that you mentioned, comes over just to introduce himself, say, hey, welcome, and they invite him in, and then they are like taking little jabs at each other, and then it just keeps like piling on. It goes from like the, hey, you know, this is great cooking, it's all you because I can't cook, and then, well, yeah, I can't cook, but you don't have your driver's license, and then it goes from there to, well, I'm a prisoner here. And it was like, whoa, wait a minute, you know.
1: And then it's so fast, and I feel like it's because they were trying hard to like to be like, hey, Mr. Third Party, Mr. Person that is like here listening into us, look how bad I have it compared to them, or like, look how bad they are compared to me. And it's just like, that's a pretty like, I feel like, normal situation that happens, because I've had this happen before in my personal time where my friend is talking to me about their partner, and then their partner chimes in, and it's like they're both trying to like level each other up, and it's like, I don't know what to do here.
2: Yeah, it's very uncomfortable to be that third party person in that situation. And you could tell in that movie that he was super uncomfortable. And yeah, just having that that outside influence can be helpful. Like, I think it's super important to have our support people in our lives. But you're right in that, you know, if they don't have all of the information, they can definitely, you know, if we're not communicating with our partners and that resentment builds, then we kind of take the things that those people have said to us. And in that heat of the moment, we might say that really hurtful thing, when if we had taken the time to be communicating with our partners all along, maybe it wouldn't get to that point, you know, especially with her friend saying those really harmful things and just constantly putting down Tim. She might not have been incorrect about what she was saying, but I think that she didn't have the full understanding of their relationship to be able to just kind of dogpile on him, because, you know, Millie was really hurtful too. And, you know, it just kind of, they weren't a good fit for each other. And so to have outside parties just kind of chiming in is not always helpful if you're not doing the work in that relationship.
1: I would say if you're watching a movie for the first time, don't go into it looking for this kind of stuff, because then it kind of sets a, it kind of like makes you have a like less of an experience. If you rewatch a movie that you've seen before, or if you want to rewatch the movie, then that's like a good time to look for these kind of things. Because I know when I first watched this movie, I never really picked up on this stuff. I was like, oh man, this is just, you know, a normal, this is a normal relationship problems that they're having. And then now looking on it, I'm like, hey, this is not how it's portrayed in real life. And I'm able to be able to pick out the certain parts that are like either good ways of representing this kind of relationship or a bad way. So I would feel like if you're watching, if you're rewatching a movie that's about relationships, then yeah, I would say look out for those things. But if you're watching a movie for the first time, just enjoy it. Just enjoy it.
2: That's a helpful reminder for me, especially, but for everybody else who's listening too. So thank you for that. I'd like to thank Tarquin for joining me today and having this discussion about codependency and communication. You've been listening to Relationship Rewind. 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

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This is Maiden Voyage. I'm your host for this evening, Keith. And this is a jazz show. I try to play music from the swing era to the present. But tonight I'm going to make a little detour. And I'm saddened by the loss of Dolly Parton, who was, by all accounts, a very generous and kind person. And I'm going to make a little, I'm going to play a tribute to her. And this is a duet with Porter Wagoner from 1967.

You're listening to Maiden Voyage. I'm your host for this evening, Keith. And I apologize for the ham-handed introduction earlier. We had a little bit of a technical glitch. But we started off with a Dolly Parton and Porter Wagoner tune called Just Between the Two of Us. And that was in tribute to Dolly, who passed away today at the age of 80. By all accounts, a very kind and generous person. And I grew up in Nashville. Some of my earliest memories were back when there were three TV stations, well, three networks, and then Channel 8, which was the public television, seeing the Porter Wagoner show. And these Dolly and Porter there, must have been 1972, nudie suits, giant hair, bleach blonde. Porter Wagoner later moved to the end of my street. But I have a sentimental attachment, and I'm sorry to hear about her passing. Following that was Honeysuckle Rose, Earl Hines Trio, from 1944, Al Casey and Oscar Pettiford. After that was 100 Years from Today. That was a request from a listener from the last show I did, which was back in end of July. I don't know if that gentleman is still local, but we did finally locate it, and we did play it on the station, so I hope you were listening. Following that was Amoroso, Count Basie and his orchestra from 1961. And next was Whatever Lola Wants by Mel Torme, The Velvet Fog from 1960. And we just heard Brainwashed by Buddy Rich from the classic Argo, Emercy and Verve small group Buddy Rich Sessions from 1960. This is Maiden Voyage, and you're listening to WERU.

You're listening to WERU, and this is Maiden Voyage. I'm your host, Keith. First up was Mo Is On by the Elmo Hope Trio from Elmo Hope Trio and Quintet, 1953. Percy Heath on bass and Philly Joe Jones on drums. Following that was Kalink, J.R. Montrose from J.R. Montrose, 1956. He's joined by Ira Sullivan, Horace Silver, Wilbur Ware, and also Philly Joe Jones, who wrote that tune. And following that was, Oh, Now I See, Johnny Griffin Quartet from The Carry Dancers and Other Swinging Folk from 1961, Barry Harris, Ron Carter, and Ben Riley. And we just heard Gemini by the Milt Jackson Quintet live at the Village Gate from 1963. With a couple of the Heath brothers, Jimmy and Albert's, Hank Jones and Bob Cranshaw. 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
1: 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A great cause to support, right? Well, there are many ways to do that. Listen, donate, or volunteer. Volunteer, what, me? Absolutely. WERU has over 100 on-air volunteers, and there are other options, too, for those who aren't excited about pushing all those buttons and being heard by thousands of people over the airwaves. 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And thanks to all of our volunteers, past, present, and future.
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3: 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This is Maiden Voyage, the show, and I'm the host for this evening, Keith. Let's see. We started off with this segment with Brass Bag by Tricky Lofton and Carmel Jones, with the arrangements of Gerald Wilson from 1962. They've got a trumpet and six trombones on that tune. Frank Strazzeri on piano, Larry Venegar, Ron Jefferson, and, of course, Gerald Wilson's arranger. And we're going to carry on with, here's a little bit of Three Sounds from the release Black Orchid.

That was George Duke. Track called Peace. From a record he did, recorded in Germany on the MPS label, called The Inner Source from 1971. Prior to that was The Hills of Vertigo. I don't know if I'm pronouncing that correctly. V-E-R-D-U-G-O. Gary McFarlane from The In Sound. 1965. He's got a whole host of A-listers, including Bob Brookmeyer, Richard Davis, Grady Tate, and others. Arranged, sung, and with vibraphone by Gary McFarlane. And we're going to continue on with... this is some George Russell, the theorist, jazz theorist, and pianist from the Five Spot in 1960. He wrote a book called The Lydian Chromatic Concept of Tonal Organization, which is very influential on Miles Davis and others.

That was, of course, Bemsha Swing, the Thelonious Monk tune, as recorded by British musician, pianist Stan Tracy's band Spectrum, from the release Tribute to Monk, recorded in 1982, a very early tribute, Monk having died in 1982. Live recording, not sure where it was recorded, but a burner nonetheless. And before that was Sippin' at Bell's, George Russell Sextet, from George Russell Sextet at the Five Spot, New York City, 1960. Chuck Israel's on bass, Joe Hunt drums, Dave Young tenor, David Baker trombone, and Al Kiger on trumpet, George Russell piano, arranger, and conductor. This is something from Aaron Deal, pianist Aaron Deal.

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0: y muy buenas noches. 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We soy Cheo en Weru FMA. 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We are you. And you just heard Mariana Froys with Trenix and the tune Vite Embora, which I admit is a peculiar tune to start a show with which means go away or get lost. But the tune reminds us to respect the spirits and wild creatures waking up in the deep forest.
1: Good evening. Oh, I'm Francine.
0: Oh, hold on. Oh, here we go.
1: Good evening, I'm Francine, and we don't want you to go away since we've got 2 hours of mostly indie Latino music in Spanish and Brazilian Portuguese. Back in a time when Cheo and I met in the Dominican Republic, American salsa musician Willie Colon had a popular tune that spread throughout the Americas called Mi Sueño. We will share the original Spanish tune during the end of the show, but right now we're going to play a unique cover of the song. Here is Juan Carlos Velasquez, Juana Cardoso, Miguel Velasquez Metijase, and Pablo Watusi capturing the spirit of the tune with a Brazilian twist. We hope you enjoy it as much as we do.